0: The opening of a bridge across the Detroit River from Canada to the U.S. that President Trump previously threatened to block has been delayed. The Windsor-Detroit Bridge Authority says a ribbon-cutting ceremony scheduled for tomorrow has been postponed, quote, to resolve any outstanding issues. The Gordie Howe International Bridge is jointly owned by Canada and Michigan and was expected to open to traffic later this month. Federal forecasters say the cyclical weather pattern El Niño has officially begun, and as NPR's Nate Rott reports, it could be one of the strongest on record.
1: El Niño is a periodic weather pattern in the Pacific Ocean that can cause major shifts in global weather patterns, bringing hotter temperatures and more extreme weather to many parts of the world. The National Oceanic and Atmospheric Administration says there's a 63% chance it becomes a very strong event, what some scientists call a super El Niño, over the coming months. Forecasters warn it's impossible to predict how the shifting weather will play out exactly, but previous research has shown that El Niños can exacerbate drought in some areas while bringing torrential rains to others. Further complicating forecasts is global warming and how El Niño plays out on top of an already rapidly warming planet. Nate Rott, NPR News.
0: A man said to be the last child of a Union Civil War veteran has died, according to Sons of Union Veterans of the Civil War. William Poole of Bolivar, Missouri, died at age 101. Poole's father, Charles Parker Poole, served in the 6th West Virginia Volunteer Infantry Regiment. He was 80 years old when William Poole was born in 1925. This is NPR News from Washington.
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3: From Illinois Public Media, this is the 21st Show. I'm Brian Mackey. And we are spending the hour today in the company of one of America's best-regarded writers and translators of science fiction and fantasy. Ken Liu was born in China, 1976. His family emigrated to the U.S. when Liu was 11. He went to Harvard and became a software engineer and corporate lawyer. But all through that time, he continued writing, to the point where that became his full-time job. Today, Liu has published multiple collections of short stories and an epic series of novels. Several of his works have been made into films, including Good Hunting, which was part of the Netflix animated anthology series Love, Death, and Robots.
4: When I was a child, the whole world was full of magic. My father was a spirit hunter, one of the brave men who protected humanity against spirits that would harm it.
3: Beyond his own writing, Liu is in demand as a translator of Chinese science fiction, including the hugely successful series known as The Three-Body Problem. Liu is based in the Boston suburbs, but was in central Illinois back in 2024 for a talk at the Champaign Public Library on art and artificial intelligence. That's about when I spoke with him. By the way, he has a new short story collection coming out on those themes. It's called The Passing of the Dragon. That'll be later this year. You can let us know what you thought of today's show by emailing us, talk@21stshow.org. Ken Liu, welcome to the 21st Show. Thank you for being with us.
5: Brian, it's a pleasure to be here.
3: So Freud said that artists are motivated by a desire for honor, power, riches, fame, and the love of women.
5: Yes.
3: What motivates your writing?
5: I love that quote from Freud. He was like ChatGPT, always so confident in pronouncing matters of which he knew nothing. I would say that I'm motivated largely by a childish delight of sharing things that I discover about the universe. It's like you're a kid and you're out playing, just outside, and it's getting dark, and you come home, and you're like, "Oh my God, Betty, you have to hear what I saw today. I saw a dragon in the woods." That's what it's like. I see something amazing in the collective unconscious, and I want to share it with everybody.
3: What got you interested in writing science fiction? Or maybe we should call it speculative fiction, and we can talk about that as well.
5: Yeah, you can call it whatever you want. Speculative fiction, fantasy, magic realism, science fiction. You'll find that I'm not someone who's terribly hung up on genre labels. What happened to me basically was I wanted to tell stories about things I was interested in. And when I was trying to get them published,

0: also wonderful. As long as you enjoy it, I don't care what you call it.
1: Did you always want to be a writer? Is that something that you've always had in the back of your mind?
0: I think that's true. Although there's a little bit of a historical revisionism here, which is, I think, inevitable. You know, what happens is you live a life, right? And a lot of it is very random. And people ask you, how did you end up here? And it feels bad to just say, well, I just sort of wandered about until I got here. So you have to make up a story about how you got there. So I'm trying to be 100% honest here. And I would say that I think I always did want to be a writer, but it wasn't sort of the plan I was striving towards. I tried my best to make it, but sometimes I wasn't working at it 100%. I wandered about a little bit here and there, but eventually I ended up exactly where I wanted to be. So I'm very happy.
1: You started out in, or I don't know if you'd say you started out, but you were a software engineer. You were a lawyer. Talk about that path that you started out on.
0: Yeah, it's not your typical planned out career trajectory. This is not how I would advise people to do it, but you know, it worked out for me. So maybe it is a good example. I was an English major in college. And of course, when it came time to look for a job, I was a little panicked, shall we say. But luckily, I had taken a lot of comp sci classes. So I knew quite a bit about what it meant to be a software engineer. So I started out working as a software engineer at Microsoft. And then I joined a startup with some friends. And that was wonderful. Some of the greatest time I ever had. A few years later, I decided to transition into corporate law. And I did that for a number of years before becoming a litigation consultant, which meant that I was testifying as a computer science expert in technology cases. But throughout that some 20-year period of time when I was doing these jobs, I kept on writing and publishing just because it was something that I really enjoyed doing. Like I said, you know, I would have these ideas, have these visions. I saw the dragon and I wanted to share them with the world. That never stopped. And eventually got to the point where my publishing side gig was big enough to replace my day job. And so I took the leap at that point and became a full-time writer. So not sort of the, you know, I just went to New York and started writing kind of story, but this is my journey and it worked out for me.
1: What sort of literature, what sort of writing did you consume when you were younger?
0: Just about everything, honestly. I read a lot of poetry, a lot of sci-fi, classic sci-fi, and also some of the more modern stuff. Philip K. Dick, a lot of Philip K. Dick. I read a lot of classical literature, Dickens, Milton. Dickens actually was probably a huge influence in a lot of ways. Jane Austen, about everything that I could get my hands on.
1: It sounds like a mix of both assigned reading, right? We all get assigned Dickens and Jane Austen in our English classes, but you ventured out on your own. How did you chart that course?
0: Well, actually, this is kind of funny. A lot of the books were not assigned books per se. Moby Dick was not assigned. I never took a class that assigned it, but it ended up being a really fun book to read, and I really enjoyed it. The thing about Moby Dick was that, I guess this is sort of very typical of me.
1: I know people who've read that. It's one I've never read. Fun is not a word I hear from people describing the experience of Moby Dick.
0: That's why it's kind of surprising to me, right? I wanted to read it in particular because I had heard a lot about it. And I have a little bit of a contrarian in me where if some book is often described as not that great, then I'm particularly tempted to go check it out. Because if a book has survived for, you know, so long as a member of the canon, And yet so many people claim not to like it, then there must be something interesting about it that allowed it to stay for so long. And I read it, of course. It was amazing. Nobody had ever told me how funny it was. It really was one of the funniest books ever. That's the thing about encountering these books. It turns out that oftentimes your expectation and your

0: perception and your preconceived notions of what it would be like is nothing like the real thing. You encounter it, you have your own unique experience with it, and it becomes a really wonderful thing. So that's kind of how I discovered a lot of the books I read. I would sort of see what other people say about it. And if I feel like everybody is saying the same thing about something, and basically negatively, and yet the book has stayed around for a long time, then I feel like there must be something special about it. And then I wanted to sort of explore it in that case.
1: If you had to make a pitch for me to read Moby Dick, and you mentioned it's humorous, what would that be?
0: I would say that Moby Dick is, in fact, not at all a book about allegory. It's not I mean, you can read it allegorically, but that's not interesting at all. It's just a really, really funny book about an absolutely amazing whale, and all the digressions you can imagine in the world about whales, toting a voice that is utterly deadpan, and one of the great, great comedians of our time.
1: And the digressiveness is part of the modernism of it, I guess, and what makes it feel modern to people now.
0: Yeah, I think that's right. It's both modern and also sort of pre-modern, I guess, in some ways, because, you know, something like the Iliad or the Odyssey, or, you know, Paradise Lost are very full of digressions, really, by modern standards. I mean, we now really want our novels to follow a very Hollywood sort of tight plot line. We really want it to do its job well and to do just one thing. Oftentimes, my books are criticized for being very digressive and all over the place. They'll say, well, you know, some editors should probably trim XYZ number of words from this. And my answer is, that would be a much tighter book, but also would not be a me book, and it would not be a better book. Moby Dick, I write books that are very digressive, because that's just the way I enjoy stories. Life is full of digressions. Life is not one tight plot line. So why should, you know, our novels be anything different?
1: I want to come back to your novels, but you were known for many years as a short story writer, first and foremost. Talk about that transition and starting in that place. And is it something you felt you were working towards, or just you wanted to change form, or how did you make that leap?
0: Yeah, that's a fun transition. I wrote short stories largely not because, you know, not by choice, honestly. It was because I was working and I couldn't really find sustained periods of time where I could focus on a very long form piece of writing. And also, I was impatient. The idea that I would have to spend years working on one thing before I could get it out there was very difficult. I'm just not a very patient person. So I wrote short stories, which you could finish in a month or so, and you start submitting, and if you're lucky, within 6 months or so, you can get it out there and get it published. That to me was, you know, the kind of dopamine hit, that validation of getting a story out there was very important to me. So I wrote a lot of short fiction because, you know, that was what you could do when you were commuting and your only time of writing was on the commuter rail. But later on, as my publishing career became a bigger and bigger piece of my life, I said, well, maybe I should try to be patient and see if I could do something a little bit longer. And it was an amazing experience. One of my novelist friends, Kate Elliott, told me that, you know, once you go here, you never want to go back. And she's sort of right. I mean, I used to be able to write all of these short stories that are 5,000 words or shorter. And now if I write 20,000 words, I feel like I haven't even gotten started. I mean, how can you even introduce a character in so little space? And I ended up writing some very long novels. I spent 10 years basically working on a epic fantasy series of 4 books, more than 1 million words, a lot more than 1 million words in length. And for 10 years, that was basically the only thing I worked on. And so I sort of went the other extreme, shall we say. And it was a totally different experience. I loved it, but it's a very, very different experience from writing short fiction. With short fiction, you are done very quickly and you move on to a new world. But here I was in the same world, immersed in it for a decade, knowing every single little detail about it, telling stories involving hundreds of characters. It's a different life. It really is. And I love both. But in some ways, I've now been trained to tell the story in a long, very long format. And even, just recently, this happened to me. I was invited to contribute a novella to my publisher. I basically couldn't do it. I couldn't keep the story under 20,000 words. And I ended up having to turn it into a novel, because it's just, I'm so used to it now. Telling the story in the long form is.
1: I want to ask about the process of not just a novel, but a series, right? This epic act of world building. How do you even begin to conceive of that?
0: I don't know if I'm the best person to answer that, because my process was very haphazard. You know, I had this idea for a story, and I actually had the very last scene of the last book in mind already before I started drafting. But I could see the island on the horizon, if you will, but I couldn't figure out quite how to get to it. So I'm not a planner. You know, I don't plan out everything in detail. I'm someone who has to sort of figure out the story by drafting it. My first draft is my outline. Some people outline everything before they start drafting. I can't do that. I have to figure out what the story is while writing it. So maybe that's why it took me so long. I mean, I started drafting the first book, and it was sort of like me exploring this unknown territory. I know ultimately where I wanted to go, but I couldn't figure out exactly how to get there. I just sort of wandered about and let the characters tell me what they wanted to do, and then sort of got to see what happened. I don't know if that's the best process, but it worked for me. I had a lot of fun along the way. The character surprised me. The story surprised me. I would, finish the first draft and go back and look at it and be like, wow, this is not how I thought it would work at all. This is not how I envisioned the story play out. But now that it's done, it's lovely. I'm going to go back and revise it and figure out if I can make the course go a little better. But this was fun. I enjoy going on this journey with all of you. So that's what it was like. It was really me going into the unknown, just exploring, even though I knew ultimately where I wanted to go. I could see it on the horizon, but I didn't know the exact course. So I just sort of charted it as I figured it out.
1: All right. We are going to take a break. More with author Ken Liu when we return. This is the 21st Show. Stay with us.
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4: I'm Jeremy Hobson, and I'm old enough to remember when you could get bored waiting for something because there wasn't social media to distract you. 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
1: It's the 21st Show. I'm Brian Mackey. Let's get back to my conversation with the award-winning science fiction and fantasy writer Ken Liu, which we first aired back in 2024. He came to Central Illinois for a talk at the Champaign Public Library on the future of art and artificial intelligence. More on that later. Before the break, we were talking about his epic series of novels. It's called the Dandelion Dynasty series. And I asked him to explain what it's about.
0: Yeah, so the Dandelion Dynasty is epic fantasy. What does that mean? Well, so think of a famous fantasy series like Lord of the Rings or Game of Thrones, something like that. Very big, big story, a lot of characters, huge worlds, etc. In my epic fantasy, there are no wizards. Instead of magic, we have engineering. So this is a series about basically a society, that pre-modern society emerging into modernity. It's going through its version of Renaissance. And so there's inventions, there's engineering, there's discovery, etc. And the world itself is heavily influenced by a kind of classical East Asian / Pacific Island aesthetic. So that's why I describe it as silk punk, because it has a technology vocabulary heavily inspired by classical East Asian and Pacific Island engineering practices.
1: And silk punk is your coinage, it's your concept. To be compared, I guess, maybe for people who aren't familiar with steampunk or cyberpunk, picture spaceships with wooden handles and brass gauges and things like that. That's steampunk. What sets silk punk apart?
0: So instead of, like you say, this very chrome, brass, steam-based kind of technology, silk punk is very much a technology aesthetic based on silk, paper, bamboo. The materials that are very important in the traditional engineering practices of the areas of the world that I was inspired from. It also has it draws a lot of influences from kind of historical analogs of modernity. So scientific discoveries, the electricity, which in the books is called the silk bodic force. The philosophies of the engineers are also very much influenced by a convergence of East Asian traditions with modern developments. So on the whole, I just think it's a really interesting alternative look at what modernity could have looked like if instead of the path that we had walked down, which is based on the European Renaissance, what might it be like if we had a world emerging to modernity based on a different set of traditions?
1: It's a fascinating concept. So you said you knew where you wanted to go. You don't start from an outline. Do you have the end in mind, or are you finding that from your character? As you go along.
0: I had the end in mind. I knew exactly which characters would be there and what would happen to them at the very end, but I wasn't sure how to get there. In fact, the scene that is currently the very last scene of the last book was actually in my head before I drafted any of it. And in fact, the characters weren't even born in the fictional world at the time that the first book started. So I had to write basically the prequel before even their birth. It would be, thousands and thousands and thousands of pages before I finally got there. I mean, we're talking about, several generations of characters being born and dying in the world before I got there. So, yeah, it was quite a journey.
1: These books are coming out as you are continuing to work on the stories, right? So how do you find yourself wanting to ever sort of go back and as you're going along thinking, oh, I wish I could have done this differently, a million words ago?
0: Oh, yeah. I mean, I'm sure that happens to a lot of people. So, I'll be honest, there were moments when I was like, oh, I wish I hadn't done that because now I'm sort of stuck with that. But the thing is, though, that's how history works, right? You're stuck with the decisions of those who come before you and you're stuck with the consequences. And so that's how I sort of treated it. I said, okay, well, that's the thing. The world of Dara, which is the world of my fantasy, the world of Dara is real, and these things happened, and now I have to live with the consequences of it. And that actually added weight to the decision of the characters, because it wasn't like I could just wave my authorial wand and make everything, work out the way that they wanted to. They were stuck with the decisions made by their progenitors, I had to sort of figure out along with them what to do. And I think I came to a good conclusion for the series. But there were definitely a lot of moments of struggle where I was like, I can't believe I have to do this now. This is a terrible moment, but you know, it's terrible because decisions were made. And that's how real life is sometimes.
1: I'm intrigued about this notion because you recently wrote, well, it was published recently anyway, the introduction to a new edition of Ursula Le Guin's essay collection, The Language of the Night, in which you talk about her conversing with her old ideas through footnotes, right? Updating her thinking over time. Obviously, you haven't been at this as long as she has, but I wonder if you've ever revisited your old work and think about it differently as you've aged.
0: Absolutely. I mean, I think this is actually a really fascinating notion. So Le Guin was famous for revisiting her essays on republication and writing notes and sort of clarifying or repudiating or otherwise engaging with her past self and saying, you know, I used to think this, I no longer do. And, you know, this is what I believed at the time. And now I think differently. I find that to be really, really wonderful. She's setting a great example that, you know, we are growing beings. I mean, it would be very strange if after the passage of decades, we haven't gained any wisdom or haven't changed our minds in any way. That's not healthy. So I've done something similar. I've published some notes on my old stories in which I highlight bits and sort of say, this is what I was thinking at the time. You know, now if I were to do this now, I wouldn't do it this way. But here's the thing where I think it is important. I do not claim, I mean, I know a lot of writers claim this, and I don't. A lot of writers claim that they get better as they get older, and that they are, you know, I'm a much better writer today than I was before. I understand why they say that. I mean, obviously, for some of them, it's true, and sometimes it just sounds like good marketing to say that I'm getting better, I'm improving in skill.
1: You don't want to say I'm getting worse over time, right? That's not going to sell.
0: Yeah, you don't want to say you're getting worse, right? But I don't like saying that because I think that suggests that somehow the earlier versions of you were less fulfilled versions of yourself, and I'm not sure I agree with that. It's sort of like the argument that your first love is not real. You know, as a teenager, when you fall in love for the first time, somehow that's not as good as when you do it later. And by that argument, you know, if you fall in love when you're 70, that ought to be the best. And I'm just not sure I like that vision of what a life is like. My preference is to say that, you know, Romeo and Juliet, they were young teenagers. Their love was absolutely beautiful and wonderful. And if they got older, it would not invalidate their earlier infatuation because that was also true. I mean, as a human being, you live different selves and they're all real, equally real. So for me, what I think is the stories I wrote earlier in my youth were different. They were written by a different.
7: From Illinois Public Media News, I'm Reginald Hardwick. It's 7:32 p.m., and we are coming on the air because, as you just may have heard, the National Weather Service has issued a tornado warning for parts of Champaign and Vermilion County. Joining me on the phone right now is meteorologist Andrew Pritchard, who's been tracking storms across Illinois all afternoon. Andrew, what's the latest on this storm?
8: Thanks, Reginald. You're right. It's been a very devastating day across parts of Illinois. Numerous strong tornadoes across north central Illinois. And now we have this faux echo. It is a linear storm complex. We're getting accustomed to these in central Illinois. They pack a lot of straight line winds and at times spin up a little circulation or produce a tornado on the leading edge. And that's what is happening here. We have this faux echo that is predominantly a straight line wind damage threat. And much of the worst of this has passed through the immediate Champaign-Urbana area. And this is going to be moving east down the Highway 150 and Interstate 74 corridors. I'll read the latest on this tornado warning. It is a tornado warning for central Vermilion County in east central Illinois and east central Champaign County in central Illinois until 8:15 p.m. At 7:27 p.m., a severe thunderstorm capable of producing a tornado was located near Urbana, moving east at 65 miles per hour. So very fast storm motion on these is also a trademark of these faux echoes, straight line wind damage producing storm complexes that can sometimes, you know, spin up these tornadoes. So very fast storm motion. We'll have these things in and out of your neck of the woods pretty quickly, but of course they do pack a punch as well with a potential embedded tornado or high winds there. So again, this is a tornado warning. It does include portions of Champaign County. in Vermilion County until 8:15. The locations included in the path here are Danville and Vermilion County, Vermilion Regional Airport. This also includes the following highways: Interstate 57 between mile markers 242 and 243. I would imagine this is past the I-57 corridor by now, to be honest with you. And then we also have the Interstate 74 corridor, though. That is of much more concern between Urbana down to St. Joseph, Ogden, kind of right down that corridor, Vivian, and then you get into Vermilion County and Danville. It would be immediately upstream from this potential tornado as well. Looking at the radar, I would put that potential circulation just north of St. Joseph right now. So people who are in St. Joseph, Ogden, Boyle, again, Vivian, just north of the Interstate 74 and Highway 150 corridor is where I would call that tornado. Again, that potentially began just to the west in parts of Urbana. Kind of looking back at the radar here, it's been a long day of covering these severe storms, but it does look like the circulation began just on maybe the north side of Urbana, on North Cunningham Avenue, between, that would be Leverett Road and Interstate 74, and then this potential tornadic circulation continues now down the Interstate 74 corridor and Highway 150 corridor. Again, I think it is just north of that area. So folks in St. Joseph, Royal, Ogden, and in between, you are in the immediate path of this potential circulation. And as we just kind of zoom out and look at the storm complex as a whole, we have a pretty strong area of straight line winds that stretches from Monticello up towards the Champaign-Urbana area. And then you can actually follow this storm complex all the way north up towards Kankakee, where we have, again, several circulations and a whole lot of wind damage being reported across the area right now. So, again, potential tornado kind of on the leading edge of this fast-moving storm system that's going to be passing kind of between Royal and Ogden here in the next 10 minutes. And then next in line for that would be folks kind of just north of Vivian, Oakwood, and then eventually Danville.
7: And I know you talked a lot about the tornado warning. It seems like further west in Champaign, there seems to be just some heavy showers moving through. Would you say is just some strong storms?
8: I would say that, yeah, we likely have some strong winds move through, western parts of the Twin Cities here. Champaign, it looks like we had some winds and some power poles down at the intersection of 1900 North and 200 East. That would be in the Mahomet area. So that is upstream from Champaign-Urbana. So I would imagine the worst of these storms is moving out of Champaign-Urbana, but I believe that much of Champaign-Urbana probably experienced some strong straight line winds there, probably on the order of 60 to 70 miles per hour. I'm told we're without power in Urbana. That's going to be kind of just east of downtown Urbana. And I'm willing to bet that, our neighborhood is not the only ones here. This is probably going to be a regional problem across central Illinois with some corridors of, significant damage. And some of the most frequent things we see there is our trees coming down on some of our power lines and potentially taking the power out for folks. And I believe that's what's happened across portions of Champaign-Urbana here.
7: And Andrew,
8: so you mentioned there, yeah, we have the tornado warning, but I did want to just mention really quick, we also have a severe thunderstorm warning with a considerable tag. And what that means is they're talking about 70 mile per hour wind gusts being possible with this. And so that warning does include much of Champaign County, although again, moving out of the Champaign-Urbana area now and becoming more of a problem for eastern and southern portions of the county.
7: I was just going to mention that severe thunderstorm warning, also different severe thunderstorm warning, including Springfield, Decatur, and Jacksonville until 8 o'clock. And for those of you listening, again, we are breaking in because there is an active tornado warning in the eastern part of Champaign County going into Vermilion County. And a reminder, if you are in a sturdy building, get to the lowest level away from windows, and such as a basement or storm cellar. If you are in the lowest level, just going to like a bathroom or hallway that's away from a window. And even with winds that are not necessarily tornadic, you can get damage even from very strong 70-mile-per-hour straight-line winds. And right now we're joined on the phone with meteorologist Andrew Pritchard, who's been tracking these storms all afternoon, as well as forecasting them for the last 72 hours. And Andrew, this is part of a system that's moving pretty quickly, and then it's going to bring some cooler air.
8: That's right. We've got to deal with kind of the bad part right now, but the reason for the storms is because we've had this very hot, muggy, and unstable air mass in place for the last couple of days, and we have a very potent storm system moving in, and it's going to bring a cold front through, and it's going to be a June cold front, but it will be in the 80s tomorrow and much less humid. So we do have some change on the horizon. There is a chance for some showers and storms as we go through the weekend, maybe Saturday night into Sunday morning. But the severe weather risk is not even close to what we're talking about today. That would be a very low risk for maybe a strong storm or two, and not something I'm terribly concerned about right now. And then as we get into early next week, we get even another reinforcing shot of some cooler air, and we will quiet down for a week or so. So we have much quieter weather on the horizon, but kind of dealing with a problematic storm system to get there. And that is, you know, we know that drill here as we transition from winter into spring into summer. It can get kind of rowdy here, and this has been a really bad spring for us across parts of central Illinois and really the entire state of Illinois and the surrounding parts of the Midwest. I'll just kind of repeat here. The you know, potential tornado continues to move east down, you know, north of the Highway 70, Interstate 74 and Highway 150 corridors. This is going to be north of the Ogden area now. It is well east of St. Joseph. It is also moving east of the Royal area. So next in line are going to be folks in the Fithian and Oakwood areas and just north of there. And then eventually the storm will continue to move toward the east and the south, impacting, you know, Bismarck, Danville, Westville, and Georgetown eventually as well in the path of this storm. In the next 20 to 30 minutes.
7: And the National Weather Service is saying on X that they just recorded a 68-mile-per-hour wind gust at Capitol Airport in Springfield. What does that tell you about the winds that are kind of moving this way?
8: Yeah, I've been kind of tracking the severe weather reports here, and you know, a lot of reports of confirmed wind gusts in that 60 to 70-mile-per-hour range. And when we start getting that high, 60 miles per hour is the threshold for a severe thunderstorm warning, but when we start doing gusts of 68 miles per hour like that one, or 70 and above, as many of the other gusts have been, that is enough to cause damage, enough to bring down trees, topple power lines, and cause some minor structural damage as well. Oftentimes, some of these farm outbuildings are prone to damage from straight-line winds, and I'm imagining we're seeing some of that across portions of central Illinois at the moment as well. Now, as I just kind of look upstream, we're starting to, see this wind down in parts of Champaign County. You can follow this line of storms back towards the southwest as well. You know, I mentioned it goes north all the way to Kankakee, but the severe impacts right now are moving through Decatur, and they're also moving through Springfield as well. We have widespread severe thunderstorm warnings in effect right now due to widespread damaging winds moving through the area.
7: And also to the southwest, I'm seeing some flash flood warnings. Is heavy rain a big, should we expect heavy rain to last here in central, in Champaign County in the next few hours?
8: You know, I don't think the flash flood threat will be too bad in the Champaign County area based on the fast motion of these storms and the orientation of the storms as well. It does not seem like we're going to be in the perfect spot for what we would consider training thunderstorms. That's the really bad thing, is when we get into these storms that are kind of moving through the same area repeatedly and dumping a lot of water on the same area. So I know we've seen quite a bit of storm activity recently, and we do have some ponding on some of the farm fields here, but I do imagine that flash flooding may be a spotty issue, but hopefully we get these storms out of here in the next 45 minutes or so without too much more in the way of ponding across the area.
7: And I just saw that on X, the Weather Service, this is the tornado warning continuing now for Danville, Oakwood, and Bismarck, as you just said, and that goes until 8:15. tonight. You've been out earlier this evening or afternoon actually watching these storms. And have you seen some very strong tornadoes to the north and west of Champaign-Urbana?
8: Unfortunately, yes. It was, I've been covering these severe storms in the Midwest for almost 25 years now. And this was one of the more, damaging tornado outbreaks that I've seen in a little while across parts of central Illinois. This storm kind of began in the Peoria area, tracked north of Bloomington, and made its way over toward the Kankakee areas. But the Highway 24 corridor, Dwight, and Streeter, and several others, there have been many very large and strong tornadoes. And some of those have caused some damage across the area, and I'm sure we'll be hearing more news about that in the coming hours and as we get into tomorrow morning. But, you can be thankful for that here in Champaign County. We're seeing widespread damaging impacts, but we did not have the widespread tornado outbreak across, central parts of Illinois with several counties north of us. This is just problematic because widespread damaging impacts causing some issues across the area. So tornado is very isolated and very damaging. So you have to kind of pick your evil with a severe weather setup like today. But a lot of damaging tornadoes across parts of north central Illinois today.
7: Again, if you're just joining us at 7:45, tornado warning to the, would you say it's out of Champaign County now and just primarily Vermilion County? We've lost Andrew there for a second, but tornado warning continuing for Danville, Oakwood, and Bismarck, pretty much Vermilion County until 8:15 p.m. And those of you here in Champaign County probably about to experience just a lot of winds and heavy rain. And right now, if you're continuing to follow the programming, we will have the middle coming up on Illinois Classical FM 90.9 and WILL AM 580 coming up at 8 o'clock. And we're going to return now to music on Illinois Soul. But as the warnings continue to come out, we will let you know if we especially see any life-threatening storms develop here over the next few hours. For now, also you can check ipmnewsroom.org for the latest maps from the National Weather Service. For now, I'm Reginald Hardwick, and keep very safe out there in central Illinois.
0: South Korea's experience. So I would not be surprised if writers from both countries would detect that kind of trend, this attention, hyper-awareness of the rapid pace of change in modernity as a core feature. Now, as an American, I sort of feel like we also have those kind of changes, but I do have to agree that our changes are perhaps not quite as fast as what they've gone through in East Asia, in those parts of East Asia in particular. So I can sort of understand the idea that, you look at this rice paddy from, 30 years ago, and suddenly it's this modern shopping center. That would be a very shocking thing to sort of experience in your lifetime, and that culturally I can see that being very important. And I do think I can pick up on it, but again, like I said earlier, I try to be very careful about drawing conclusions on things as an outsider. I'm observing these things, and the worst thing you can do is to make extrapolations that are not warranted by the evidence. I try to let the stories and the humanity, the sort of common humanity in these stories speak to me, rather than trying to draw conclusions about something bigger based on very scant evidence.
1: I want to spend a little time talking about the subject of your talk in Champaign at the library, which is titled Crafting Time, mm-hmm. Art in the Age of AI. Mm-hmm. And one of the promotional materials says, what can the printing press and the camera teach us about the future of art? So mm-hmm. I obviously don't expect you to give your entire talk now, but talk about what people can expect, how you're thinking about these issues.
0: I can. Let me preface this by saying that here's how I approach the problem. So I spent many years as a technologist, and I still am a technologist. I do a lot of work in futurism, in talking with leaders and thinkers around the world about how do we build the future we want. And so my view about AI is, I think, I hope, a slightly different one than a lot of the mainstream takes you hear on this. So I certainly am not a believer in this very dystopian vision that the future of art is for AI to replace humans. And we will live in this world in which everything artistic is going to be done by machines and humans will just sit around as consumers. And we will be completely displaced by AI. I don't believe that for a second. I don't think that future has any chance of coming to realization. Now, I also, on the other hand, don't believe in the opposite vision, which is that AI is nonsense and that there will be no change whatsoever and that this is all hype. This is all just, you know, capitalism doing its typical thing, that there is nothing under the mask of AI. There's nothing under all those advanced statistics. Art will just go on as it always has, and this stuff is just a fad. I don't believe that either. I think it's something quite different, which is, I think it's important to think about what exactly do we mean when we talk about art? And what do we mean by when we talk about craft? And what is it that we're really trying to appreciate when we appreciate human art? And what is it that machines are really doing when they copy us? Because ultimately, that's what AI is really doing. It's copying us. But this is not the first time that a machine has copied humans. We have had other instances where machines have copied things that human used to do with great deal of craft and time that machines sort of displace and do instantaneous. For example, we used to copy manuscripts very laboriously, letter by letter, and the printing press replaced that. We used to have to disseminate great works of art by creating engravings. An artist has to do that work of translation. And then, you know, with the camera, that became instantaneous. So what does that mean? What actually happened in that process? What was gained? What was lost? What were the new things being invented? When, where did meaning go? And my argument is basically that AI is not really different from these other copying machines. It will lead to the creation of new kinds of art and push us humans to do things that humans are good at. My argument, without giving everything away, is largely that in every instance, you realize that the art that was disrupted by a new technology has bifurcated into two pieces. One piece is basically what machines are good at, and machines will do it better than humans ever could. And it actually emerges into a new form of meaning making, right? Whether it's book printing or photographic reproductions. These are genuinely new forms of meaning making that have transformed the way we engage with art, with images, with the printed word, period, right? But it's pushing humans to move into doing things that humans are good at. And I don't really think AI is going to be any different in that regard. I think it's going to push us humans to do the human things, even better and more with more passion than we ever have. And machines now will do the things that machines are good at. And I generally think that you don't have to be cynical about all of this. Yes, it is true that a lot of the push for AI is from capitalism trying to save money. But that's not the only future possible. It is also genuinely possible for AI to lead to new forms of art and to actually promote human craft and human connections. And we just have to make sure we build the future in that direction. Just because the technology exists to display humans and corrupt all the things that we do doesn't mean that it has to go that way. The printing press could also have gone down a very different path. It didn't. So let us not jump to conclusions that everything's going to be horrible.
1: Yes, still figuring out the way of the work of art in the age of mechanical reproduction, I guess. But
0: yes,
1: when we're talking about AI now, so many people are experimenting with these large language models through ChatGPT or image generators. Are you thinking beyond that when you're talking about humans working with AI? Where do you see that evolving?
0: Oh, definitely beyond that. I mean, we're sort of in this very experimental stage where all we're doing is the imitation game. We're very excited by the fact that the machine can imitate us. This to me is ultimately not that interesting. This is a very transitional stage. in terms of where the future can go and how things will be, I think it's very hard to know where it's going to be, but we can sort of, again, use analogies to sort of see where things could go. So for example, right, when the camera was invented, initially people didn't know what to do with it. I mean, so you can take photographs, which are interesting. They're not quite like paintings, but they are sort of like paintings. What exactly are they? I mean, it took a long, long time before people finally figure out that you can use the camera to make some really amazing things. I mean, again, the essay, Art in the Age of Mechanical Reproduction. What was Benjamin absolutely obsessed with? Movies. Movies are enabled by the camera. This was not a thing that anybody who in the 19th century, during the earliest days of the camera, could have envisioned, that one day you can take photographs, put them together, move them real fast, and create something called a motion picture. The motion picture literally broke theories of art apart, right? Prior to the invention of the camera, we believed largely, though, in the Aristotelian unities, that the dramatic arts had to follow these unities of action, of time, of place. But a motion picture does not follow any of those things. I mean, today we, motion pictures, movies, TVs, TV series are the main way in which we experience dramatic storytelling. We don't even realize how weird it is that these dramatic stories that we're experiencing are nothing like classical drama. They don't follow any unity. I mean, time just jumps all over the place. Your view is changing all the time. You learn to deal with the montages. You learn to deal with all these ridiculous cuts. We have learned the grammar of cinema, which is nothing like classical dramatic grammar. So none of this would have been possible without the camera. And my point is that analogy is what I'm excited about when it comes to AI. It's not that AI will make a movie that's interesting. Who cares? I'm interested in things that AI will allow humans to do that are not possible in the same way that the camera allowed motion pictures, which were not possible. For example, what would a story that's only comprehensible with the help of AI be like? What will a story that features so many plot lines and so many characters that the only way you can experience it is as general large patterns? What would that be like? What will it be like for AI to get to the point where they actually have consciousness so you can actually read a novel written by a toaster? That would be incredibly interesting to me. I would love to understand the consciousness of a toaster and how a toaster engages with the universe. Maybe AI would actually help us finally to be able to communicate with animals and actually understand whale poets. I mean, wouldn't that be an amazing future in which we can read poetry written by humpback whales? I am excited about all the things that we don't know how to do that can be enabled by having this new way of looking into the world, this new way of processing large amounts of data, this new way of making huge, huge, huge, vast tensor spaces accessible to our little puny human minds. That is what's exciting to me. I sort of think of AI as the telescope, the microscope, the camera, all rolled into one. It's going to enable entirely new ways of looking at this world, this universe. That's where I'm excited about.
1: I cannot wait to read a work in translation of a toaster. You have left me optimistic.
0: Yes. Me too.
1: Ken Liu, thank you so much for taking the time to speak with us on the 21st show.
0: Thank you, Brian. This was such a fun experience.
1: Ken Liu is a multiple award-winning author, translator, and futurist. I spoke with him in 2024. That's it for us today. The 21st show was a production of Illinois Public Media. I'm Brian Mackey. Thanks for listening.

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1: And so talking about him and showing pictures of him was trying to get people to care enough to galvanize them to actually take action and do something.
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2: 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And if WILL AM is your source for trusted independent journalism throughout the year, our fiscal year is coming to an end on June 30th. Now is a great time to become a friend and re-up that membership. 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A big thanks to all those that have given already throughout this last year. After The Middle with Jeremy Hobson, we've got The Daily and Today Explained for you here on WILL.
5: Welcome to The Middle. I'm Jeremy Hobson. How much time do you spend per day looking at social media like Instagram, X, Facebook, TikTok, or YouTube? Don't answer that. Because if you're like most Americans, it is hours, plural. And it's probably not all important stuff. In fact, I bet most of it is doom scrolling, rabbit holes, and pictures of other people on vacation. 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That's our question this hour. 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Joining us this hour, Dino Ambrosi, founder of Project Reboot, which aims to help young people reset their tech habits. Stay right there. The Middle starts right after the news.
6: 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We will get to Jeremy Hobson in the middle in about 5 minutes, but we want to update you on the weather. A lot of heavy weather passing through. Just have a report from the Vermilion County Emergency Manager of a possible building collapse near 50. We know there was a tornado warning in that area a little bit earlier. Joining me on the phone is a meteorologist, Andrew Pritchard. What is the very latest, Andrew?
7: Yeah, that is for that corridor of strong winds and the potential tornado track right through that, you know, Urbana to St. Joseph to Ogden to 50 corridor and then eventually through the Danville area. The good news is the worst of the storms have exited Champaign-Urbana. I know that we still have some rain falling. We have some lightning out there right now. But the strongest part of the storm and the potential tornado part of that storm has actually crossed the border into Indiana. So the latest tornado warning that we got right now, the newest one, is actually crossing the border into Indiana. That's going to be Central Fountain County, and also going to be Warren County in east or west central Indiana. And we've also got one for northwestern Vermilion County in west central Indiana. So that warning for Vermilion County in Illinois does continue, but the worst of that storm has exited the area. And the Champaign County has been canceled for that reason as well. Back up, I see that we've got a 75-mile-per-hour wind gust kind of between Potomac and Bismarck. That's going to be in northern portions of Champaign County, or I'm sorry, Vermilion County. Now we've got a 68-mile-per-hour gust at Willard Airport. And then we've also got we've got some damage, it looks like, in parts of downtown Champaign as well. I'm not sure what the building is that they're referencing there, but it says that we've got damage to a building in downtown parts of Champaign. We've also got 60-mile-per-hour gusts that were reported earlier in the Bahamas area. So as these storms marched from west to east, they produced wind damage, it looks like, from Bahamas into Champaign, Urbana, and Savoy, and on towards the St. Joseph, Ogden, and Fithian, Oakwood, and Danville areas as well.
6: Andrew, real quickly for the next minute or so, what are we expecting for the rest of the evening? Are we done now with this heavy weather?
7: Yes, this is. We do not have another round that's going to be following here. So it is this one line of storms we need to get out of here, and that will be it for us here. We'll trend much quieter for the evening.
6: We talked a lot about a lot of wind. Should we expect a lot of rain or heavy flooding type rains?
7: No, we'll have patchy, flash flooding issues. As I'm making my way south towards Champaign-Urbana, there's a lot of ponding on the, farm fields, but not encountering any standing water on the roads just now, and I've not seen any new flash flood warnings come out for the area. So the fast-moving nature of these storms is a bit of a saving grace. They do produce a lot of rain, but they also hit the area pretty quickly. So those heavy rainfall rates don't have a long time to kind of sit over the top of you and produce a lot of high rainfall total. It's those slower moving clusters of storms that sometimes produce, heavy rainfall for maybe a couple of hours, and that's what gets you into a really bad flash flooding situation. I do know that a unique problem to the area. I'm told that we don't have power back at home in Urbana, and that means our sump pump is not running at the moment. So we've got water that is backing up into the basement. I'm sure that we're not alone with that kind of thing. So we do have water problems, I'm sure, across parts of the area due to the power outages here and, losing some of the infrastructure that deals with some of the water. So problems are widespread. I don't want to, diminish the risk of anything at the moment. I know that we have had a lot of heavy rain and these storms produced a lot of rain. So there are some ponding issues here, and I'm sure this and roadways in Champaign-Urbana may also be having some of those issues as well.
6: Okay, thank you, Andrew, and thank you for joining us on the road. Good luck at home there in Urbana. And as we close out our weather coverage, I'm looking at the Ameren outage map right now. A lot of power outages, multiple power outages reported around Champaign, Urbana, and between 500 and 2,500 folks without power in Fithian. And again, that's where a building collapse was reported by the emergency manager in Vermilion County just a little bit ago. We'll stay on top of the weather. You can check at ipmnewsroom.org. And right now, we're going to head to the middle on WILL AM 580 and FM 90.9.
5: What is social media addiction doing to us? Welcome to the middle. I'm Jeremy Hobson, along with our DJ Tolliver. And Tolliver, I know you love social media, but be honest, do you think you're addicted to it?
8: Oh, wait. What were you saying? Sorry, I was looking at videos of dogs dancing to Shakira. Check that out.
5: So, okay, I'll take that as a yes. I actually bet the answer is similar for a lot of people listening to this right now, whether they want to admit it or not, because the average American adult spends hours a day on social media. For younger people, the numbers are even higher. And as everyone knows, it can be hard to turn away once you get sucked in, kind of like, I don't know, a slot machine. Nicotine, except in this case, the device you use to consume social media is the same one you use to do work or to communicate with everyone that you know. So it's even harder to put it away. And the addictive nature of social media is why Britain is now considering banning it for young people. So is Canada. Australia already has for people under 16. Here in the U.S., dozens of states are now involved in lawsuits against platforms like Meta, TikTok, Snapchat, arguing they are intentionally designed to be addictive and harmful to young users. Earlier this year, Meta and Google lost a case in California and were ordered to pay millions in damages. Juliana Arnold, a parent who blames social media companies for the death of her child, spoke outside the courthouse.
9: There's a right thing to do and a wrong thing to do, and they are on the wrong side. So for them, for the biggest tech executives, I want to say something. Stop blaming the parents. It's on you.
5: So this hour, we are not just talking about young people, but everyone. What is social media addiction doing to us, and what can we do about it? Tolliver, remind us how people can get in touch.
8: You can call us at 8444-MIDDLE. That's 844-464-3353. Or you can write to us at listenatothemiddle.com.
5: And joining us this hour, Dino Ambrosi, who is founder of Project Reboot, which helps young people reset their tech habits. Dino, it's great to have you on.
10: Thanks so much for having me. Excited for
5: this. And just, just so that our audience can get to know you, first of all, you have a personal connection to this issue. You are a recovering tech addict yourself. Explain.
10: That's right. I mean, I think my friends and I, we were the true guinea pigs for growing up with social media because Instagram came out when I was in seventh grade. So mm-hmm. there was no guidebook for us. Parents had no idea that this was even something to be concerned about. And I don't blame them for that. There were very different apps back in 2012. But when I got to college, my freshman year at UC Berkeley, my phone went from being this tool that helped me stay connected to people and get informed and be entertained in a somewhat moderate way to an escape from anything uncomfortable in my life. And it was a pretty hard transition for me. There was a lot of stress and anxiousness that came with that first semester of college. And this phone that was sitting in my pocket was the quickest and easiest way to turn those negative emotions off mm-hmm. for the time being. That is, of course, not a sustainable way to respond to something like feeling stressed. And it leads to this spiral where your phone becomes, you know, this instant thing that you reach for in right. a chronic dependent way. And I got really addicted to it. So it was something I struggled with for about 2.5 years. There were really

0: Inflation soars to a new high, passing 4% for the first time in 3 years. On the next Friday News Roundup, an economy check-in as the U.S. and Iran seem to move further from a deal to end the war. Plus, a key midterm matchup is set in Maine and elation in New York as the Knicks make NBA Finals history ahead of Game 5. The Roundup, next time on 1A.
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2: 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And if WIL AM has gotten you through this last year and getting you through this summer, now is a great time to become a friend of WILL as the end of our fiscal year is quickly approaching. 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
3: It is absolutely the case that since about 2012, we've seen this so-called diploma divide open up, where college grads tend to vote for the Democrat and people without a degree tend to vote for the Republican. That gap has gotten larger since then.
4: I'm Natalie Kitroeff. That's coming up on The Daily from The New York Times.
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7: Live from NPR News in Washington, I'm Ryland Barton. President Trump has canceled planned strikes in Iran, claiming once again that a peace deal is near. The latest pronouncement comes hours after he threatened to take the key Iranian energy hub, Karg Island. It still isn't clear how the war will end, as NPR's Mara Liasson explains.
8: He's in a box of his own making. He wants the war to end. It is hurting him and his party politically. But the only way out is to do things he promised not to do and attack President Obama for doing, like providing funds to Iran. And for their part, the Iranians also are looking for a face-saving off-ramp, something they can get in return for opening the Strait of Hormuz. So neither side can figure out the solution to this, a face-saving plan for the U.S. and Iran. Meanwhile, we get this Trump dance, threats one day and backing off the next day.
7: NPR's Mara Liasson reporting. The Supreme Court has rejected Alabama's request to execute a man with nitrogen gas. The justices refused to lift an injunction blocking the state from carrying out the nation's ninth execution by that method. A lower court found the method to be unconstitutional. Alabama had planned to put 49-year-old Jeffrey Lee to death. He was convicted of killing two people while robbing a pawn shop in 1998. President Trump is opening the waters of protected areas in the Pacific Ocean to commercial fishing. The move is opposed by Native Hawaiian cultural groups, as NPR's Lauren Sommer reports.
9: The largest protected area in the country is in the northwestern Hawaiian Islands. Papahānaumokuakea National Marine Sanctuary is home to pristine coral reefs and habitat for rare species. Trump has signed a proclamation to open most of its waters to commercial fishing, along with two other Pacific marine monuments. The move is supported by the tuna fishing industry, which says it's facing tough international competition. Conservation groups say rolling back protections puts the unique ecosystem at risk. The area is also considered sacred by Native Hawaiian cultural groups who fought for decades for it to receive protections. Lauren Sommer, NPR News.
7: A judge has dismissed a lawsuit challenging New Mexico's universal child care program. From member station KUNM in Albuquerque, Megan Kamerick has more.
10: The program made New Mexico the first state to cover child care costs for most families. Democratic Governor Michelle Lujan Grisham, who is term limited out after this year, launched the program last year, before the legislature actually approved funding in February. Republican Duke Rodriguez sued the state while running for governor, although he recently lost the primary election. He told New Mexico PBS this policy has to be done lawfully.
11: Which means we have to have public input, which means we have to have feasibility studies, which means we have to know how much it costs.
10: The ruling means parents who are working in school or qualify for an exemption will continue to receive free child care assistance. For NPR News, I'm Megan Kamerick in Albuquerque.
7: U.S. stocks rallied to their best day in 2 months today, and oil prices fell after President Trump called off his threat to bomb Iran. This is NPR. a man who assassinated the top Minnesota Democratic House Speaker, Melissa Hortman, and her husband has pleaded guilty to avoid the death penalty. Vance Belter is also charged with in the non-fatal shootings of a Democratic state senator and his wife. He came to their houses disguised as a police officer and driving a fake police vehicle. As the U.S. works to improve student reading, a new report suggests many aspiring teachers are not being adequately prepared to teach students how to read. NPR's Caden Mills reports.
12: The report from the National Council on Teacher Quality looks at more than 700 elementary teacher prep programs across the U.S. and finds only about half prepare educators to teach according to the science of reading. And very few programs adequately equip teachers to teach reading to English language learners, who make up a growing share of students. Federal testing shows a majority of students struggle to read at grade level. Lacking most in teacher prep programs is instruction on how to teach students to distinguish different sounds and recognize what letters they go with, according to the report. The report also notes programs may be hiding from accountability by not participating in the review. Most programs that opted out had previously received failing scores. Caden Mills, NPR News.
7: The future of Doctor Who is uncertain after the BBC canceled a planned Christmas special. The broadcaster says it aims to invest in the show's long-term future and is seeking new production partners. Doctor Who first aired in 1963. It's entertained generations of fans with more than a dozen actors playing in the lead role. This is NPR News from Washington.
13: 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And the Public Welfare Foundation, committed to advancing transformative youth and criminal justice reforms.
14: From the New York Times, I'm Natalie Kitroev. This is The Daily. As Democrats wrestle over the direction of their party, a new crop of progressive candidates has made the case that the political future is economic populism. Among the biggest supporters of that platform are college graduates, who used to lean right politically, but over the last few decades have moved increasingly to the left. Today, my colleague Noam Scheiber explains the economic forces that have left many college grads deeply indebted, underpaid, and angry, and how their unmet expectations are reshaping class politics in America. It's Thursday, June 11th. Noam, to set the stakes of the conversation that we're about to have, can you describe the political transformation of college graduates that you've just written a book about and that you've been reporting on for years now?
3: Yeah. So a lot of people who went to college were really sold on this idea that it would be the key to an upper middle class adulthood. And it turned out that the reality fell far, far short of that. And instead, they were squeezed in a whole variety of ways. And that fueled a sense of grievance and frustration among a lot of college grads with the economic system that exists today.
14: Okay, what are the economic forces that led to this deep sense of frustration?
3: So this starts several decades ago. In 1970, only about 10% of Americans had four-year college degrees. The vast majority of Americans did not go to college, did not have a degree. But we see that in the 80s and 90s, the number of people going to college really starts to explode. And I think a lot of it has to do with the decline of traditional blue-collar jobs. There was a sense that automation and globalization and the decline of unions was really making it harder for people to make a living if they only had a high school degree. And the solution in a lot of cases was, well, we should send them to college. This really becomes a kind of national obsession.
15: We can make college as universal in the 21st century as high school is today. And my
3: presidents, beginning especially with Bill Clinton, talk about how people should go to college so that they can compete in the modern global economy.
16: A good education is no longer just a pathway to opportunity. It is a prerequisite.
3: And of course, Barack Obama really elevates this as well. And by 2010, we see that 30% of Americans have four-year college degrees, and it's rising rapidly.
14: 30%. So basically the rate tripled in 40 years.
3: Yeah. And to meet all that demand, we start to see a whole bunch of new players open their doors or expand their ranks. So we see for-profit colleges really start to enter the scene. And another thing that we see is what are known as non-competitive public universities. So that's like not the University of Texas at Austin, which is obviously a very prestigious public university.
14: Welcome.
3: Or even the University of Texas at Dallas, which is a pretty competitive state university, but something like the University of Texas at Rio Grande Valley, which admits almost everyone who applies to the university. And what we've seen is that if you go to the University of Texas at Austin, you tend to do very well. If you go to the University of Texas at Dallas, often it works out pretty well. But for someone who graduates from an essentially open admission public university, it's a much more complicated picture. And it's not at all clear that the cost is worth the benefit to you at a university like that. Obviously, if you went to Harvard and studied engineering, you might do better than someone who went to their state.

0: in the early 90s, and then it raises it again a few times in the kind of 2007-2009 period.
1: By passing this bill, we will make a college education possible for hundreds of thousands of additional students over the next 5 years.
0: And this coincides with a really rapid increase in the debt that people are taking on to go to college. We see it roughly double between the early 90s and 2020. And actually, we see that when people max out on their own debt, their parents even step in to pick up the difference. So it's even larger than that doubling in some respects. And then the whole thing kind of falls apart around 2008. The Great Recession and financial crisis hits during this time. Millions of people lose their jobs or have trouble finding work.
2: Right.
0: But in a way, this is kind of a uniquely sharp blow to these young college grads.
2: Why?
0: Well, because remember, these were the folks who were probably given the hardest sell about why they need to go to college of any generation in history. They had these sky-high expectations. And if you recall what's going on in 2008 and 2009, debt is just this huge problem. We have whole financial institutions that are collapsing under the weight of it.
3: The House passes a sprawling $700 billion government rescue of the financial industry.
0: And what happens is that the government intervenes very aggressively to bail out these large financial institutions. But for the people who went to college and who did everything that they thought they were supposed to do and are stuck with this debt that's suddenly weighing them down.
4: You know, for us private citizens, nobody's bailing us out. Nobody's helping us.
0: There doesn't appear to be a bailout for them.
2: Right. This moment amplifies this sense that there are just two tiers of society in America. There's Wall Street, there's the ultra wealthy, and everyone else.
0: Yeah, this is a moment where the country really shifts in a kind of populist direction. On the right, you had the rise of the Tea Party movement, people who saw the government intervene and bail out the big banks and really start to turn against government. And then on the left, you have this sense that the government is bailing out the fat cats and the Wall Street billionaires are doing great, but the rest of the country is really struggling and the government isn't doing much for them. And this really starts to crest with the Occupy Wall Street movement in 2011. This was a group of folks who start to protest in Zuccotti Park in New York City.
2: Right.
5: Now, after 30 years of having our living standards decrease while the wealthiest 1% have had it better than ever, I think it's time for maybe, I don't know, some participation in our democracy.
0: They really start to identify the 1% as the kind of bête noir of the country, and it's the other 99% of Americans who are doing the right thing but getting left behind by the economy.
6: You know, I went to school. A lot of these people went to school. And now that we're out for the summer, are out completely, there's no jobs. We can't pay those student loans back. And all we keep hearing from the creditors is we're lazy.
0: I think this is a moment where you have a real shift in consciousness. So instead of seeing themselves as the people who are either at the top or who are going to be at the top pretty soon, they start to identify with everyone else. They start to identify with people who have been exploited by the people at the top. And of course, the Occupy movement eventually fizzles out, but this turns out to be the opening act of a pretty dramatic shift that will play out across the next 15 years. It's the beginning of this realignment in American politics that really changes the way people who went to college thought about where their allegiances lie.
2: We'll be right back.
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9: My colleague Noam Scheiber explains the economic forces that have left many college grads deeply indebted, underpaid, and angry, and how their unmet expectations are reshaping class politics in America. So, Noam, you said the Occupy movement was really the opening act for this political realignment. So what happens after Occupy, after it fizzles out in 2011?
10: So when it comes to the economy, things really did stay bad for a really long time. All the way through the end of the decade, employment rates for young college grads are still pretty low. Wages never really recover. We have this thing called scarring, which shows that if you graduate into a recession, your earnings can be impacted for 10, 15 years later. And then there's this other big force that's happening out there in the job market that's really reinforcing all the things that young college grads are experiencing. And that's the consolidation across a whole bunch of different industries in tech, in retail, healthcare. We're seeing companies get bigger and bigger. Like if you think of a computer programmer, maybe they were at a smaller startup and they felt like they had a real impact on the development of the product or even a role in the mission of the company. But then suddenly they're working for this giant company. It's much more bureaucratic. It makes people feel like they just have a lot less agency in what they're doing. And the healthcare industry had been consolidating for a few decades. If you were a nurse or a pharmacist or someone who worked in the back office of a hospital, that really could have an impact on your wages because you had fewer potential employers bidding up the price of your labor.
9: Right.
10: And then there was a second set of employees like doctors. And these folks generally didn't see their wages go down, but they were still affected in other ways that made them really hate this new arrangement of working for bigger and bigger healthcare systems. So for example, I first covered a group of doctors who were unionizing at a big healthcare system in Oregon in 2015. And one thing that I heard from them over and over again is we feel like cogs in some giant medical industrial complex. Mm-hmm. We might as well be factory workers.
9: Hmm.
10: And then
11: today, I am proud to announce my candidacy for president of the United States of America.
10: It's at this point in 2016 that all these grievances start to coalesce into a mainstream political figure. And that figure, at least on the left, is Bernie Sanders.
11: Income inequality is the great moral issue of our time. It is the great economic issue of our time. It is the great political issue of our time. And we will address it.
10: Sanders, the independent senator from Vermont, comes along and sort of enters the stage talking about the 99% versus the 1% and how the bosses and the billionaires are dominating the political system in ways that are not aligned with the interests of ordinary workers.
11: It is insane. It is counterproductive to the best interest of our country that hundreds of thousands of bright young people cannot afford to go to college and that millions of others leave school with a mountain of debt that burdens them for decades.
10: And a lot of college grads, and especially younger college grads, really start to identify with that language.
9: It seems as though Bernie both reflects this growing left-wing populism among college grads, but he also may be driving it, just like Occupy did, helping to solidify that identity.
10: I think that's right. Of course, we all know that Hillary Clinton goes on to win the Democratic presidential nomination. But overall, he loses to Hillary Clinton by a small margin among college grads. But among young college grads under 30, he crushes her by a 2-to-1 margin. And more broadly, what you see Sanders doing is really giving voice to the sense of grievance on the national political stage, this sense that the economy just isn't working for them.
4: We have no choice but to liberate working people from economic marginalization and make sure that every person in this country gets a living wage and health care as a right.
10: It's not too long after Bernie that we see Alexandria Ocasio-Cortez win a congressional seat in New York City.
7: Yep.
12: And it was literally easier for me to become the youngest woman in American history elected to Congress than it is to pay off my student loan debt.
10: And she's very much of this demographic and supported by this demographic. We see a huge increase in the number of young college grads who are joining the Democratic Socialists of America, which goes from about 5,000 members in the United States before 2016 to nearly 100,000 members by the end of the decade, a majority of them young college-educated people. We see support for socialism really rise among college-educated folks, and especially young college-educated folks, basically doubling support between 2010 and 2020 from about 20% to about 40%. And of course, last year in New York City.
13: For as long as we can remember, the working people of New York have been told by the wealthy and the well-connected that power does not belong in their hands.
10: We saw Zoran Mamdani run away with the mayor's race with a huge burst of support from young college grads. If you look at college grads under 30 in New York City, 84% of them supported Zoran Mamdani.
13: I am young despite my best efforts to grow older. I am Muslim. I am a democratic socialist. And most damning of all, I refuse to apologize for any of this.
10: And so what we really see is the long tail of all this economic upheaval that college grads have been dealing with for decades come to fruition at this moment and create all this momentum behind candidates and ideas that would have almost been unthinkable before the financial crisis and Great Recession. We've seen more women and more people of color get college degrees, and we know historically they tend to be more liberal than white people and men. But actually, if you only look at white male college grads during this period, you'll also see them move pretty sharply to the left, too. So it's not just a matter of the changing demographics. The same profile of person is actually moving to the left. And we know from a lot of data, including a recent report by Yale University, that the ideological composition of faculty members has really shifted over the past generation or two. So in the late 80s, less than half of faculty members identified as liberal. And a generation later, in the mid-2010s, it was well over half, around 60%. And if you look at the partisan composition, these days, Democrats tend to outnumber Republicans among college faculty members by about 10-1, which is an incredible stark difference.
9: Yeah, wow.
10: And if you look at research on when college grads started moving to the left, it does start to happen around 2004, a few years before the Great Recession. But you actually see a much, much sharper movement to the left after the Great Recession. So I think the most intuitive reading of the research is that there was some kind of cultural politics that was pushing college grads to the left.
9: But it's also just worth acknowledging that even if a college grad may feel more like the working class, economically speaking, they aren't, ironically, voting more like working class people who didn't go to college in America, because those people have actually moved to the right. Most of them voted for Trump in the past 3 presidential elections. Of course, in those elections, Democrats didn't put forward an economic populist to contend with Trump. But when faced with the options they had, the working class chose the Republican in the race.
10: It is absolutely the case that since about 2012, we've seen this so-called diploma divide open up, where college grads tend to vote for the Democrat and people without a degree tend to vote for the Republican. That gap has gotten larger since then. Mm-hmm. But one thing that you have to keep in mind is that what we really see is that these elections, they've largely been fought on cultural issues, issues mm-hmm. like diversity or LGBTQ rights or immigration and race. And on those issues, you tend to see this big divide between college grads and non-grads.
9: Just to raise something that we haven't discussed yet, I want to ask about AI, which is an economic force that we haven't yet seen fully play out, but may ultimately hurt college grads more than the working class. So, how do you think about this massive technological shift and its potential effect on the political realignment that you've studied?
10: Yeah, I really think that whether you're talking about lawyers or people in banking and finance or consulting or marketing or sales, suddenly all these folks are now having to contend with AI and with the leverage that that gives their employers and with the lack of leverage that they suddenly have in their own jobs when they can see that a machine can do their work almost as well, if not better, than they can.
9: And what are the political consequences of that?
10: I think it's a little hard to say what the political consequences are going to be over the next 5 or 10 years. But one thing that I can say with certainty is that I've really seen in my own reporting how radicalizing the shift can be. I report a lot on tech workers and their relationship to their companies and their bosses. And just over the past few years, amid the rise of AI, I've just seen this incredible anger kind of ricocheting across the internet and in channels where they typically congregate. It used to be that these folks really thought that their companies had their best interest at heart. They thought that they had good relationships with their bosses. They wanted to be their bosses. And these folks, they're really lashing out in ways that I've never seen. And I think that's only going to be exacerbated as we see these companies worth hundreds of billions or even trillions of dollars go public in a way that's really accruing to just a small portion of very affluent, very rich owners and founders of these companies and leaving behind tens of thousands of people who've been laid off just in the last year or two amid the rise of AI. So we don't know when exactly this will have a political effect or how large that political effect will be. But I think we can say that this dividing line between the 1% and the 99% is as stark as it's ever been. And I would guess that it's only going to get starker going forward.
9: Well, Noam, thank you so much.
10: Thanks for having me.
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9: The Daily is powered by the journalism of the New York Times and is distributed by APM, American Public Media. 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That's it for The Daily. I'm Natalie Kitroev. See you tomorrow.
15: I'm Dr. Anthony Lazowitz, and this is Climate Connections. In 1994, Minnesota banned new nuclear power plant construction in the state. Now, lawmakers are considering whether to end that ban. Minnesota aims to fully transition to zero carbon electricity by 2040. To meet that goal, it's investing in solar, wind, and batteries. But it's not always sunny or windy out, and batteries cannot yet fill the gaps for very long. So as the state retires coal plants and prepares to phase out gas plants,
16: we're left with challenges in replacing the type of generation that can turn on and stay on for a very long time.
15: Sydney Lieb, who helps oversee utility regulation for the Minnesota Department of Commerce, says nuclear plants could help because they can provide energy 24/7 and do not emit carbon pollution. Nuclear has drawbacks, though. Building plants is slow and expensive. Dangerous nuclear waste must be managed and stored. And some people worry about the possibility of a nuclear accident, although the risk is extremely low. Advocates say nuclear is far safer than fossil fuels, which warm the climate and contribute to millions of deaths each year. So as moving to clean energy grows more urgent, Lieb says people in her state are considering,
16: is now the time to lift the moratorium?
15: Climate Connections is produced by the Yale Center for Environmental Communication. To learn more about climate change, visit climateconnections.org.
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18: 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She died last week. Also, actor Andrew Scott, the hot priest in Fleabag, Moriarty in the series Sherlock, and co-star of the new film Pressure. 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
19: Is Nike uncool?
20: You know, I mean, certainly what's cool is a little bit in the eye of the beholder. And not being a particularly cool person myself, I don't want to assert what is and isn't cool for all people.
19: That said, Nike sales have been weak for the last few years and the company's stock is dipping.
20: Their stock price is under $50, which is as low as it's been since 2015.
19: What happened?
20: Apple is not cool. Amazon is not cool. Nike is not cool. Starbucks is not cool. Big brands are not very cool right now.
19: Nike still sells a lot of shoes. Starbucks sells a lot of coffee. Amazon sells a lot of everything. The issue is not, I think I hear you saying, that these companies don't sell.
20: Right.
19: It's that they just aren't cool. Coming up on Today Explained from Vox, when your company loses its riz.
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19: Who says Nike isn't cool? That would be Amanda Chicago Lewis, a journalist who recently wrote a big piece for The Economist titled, Nike Just Can't Do It Anymore. What's she using as proof?
20: Nike still sells more shoes and more athletic shoes than any other company. However, the numbers are going down. And what investors usually like to look at is growth, which companies are getting bigger, which companies have the momentum. And so if you see a company becoming, you know, uncool and the sales are going down, that's not like a very good sign for the sustainability in the future.
19: Okay, so Nike is not growing. Once upon a time, Nike was the biggest thing in the universe, or so it seemed. Tell me the story of how Nike went from the highest of highs to where it is now. What happened exactly?
20: What happened with Nike is when a brand goes from niche cool to mass cool, and Nike really did that with Michael Jordan in the 1980s.
22: How does Mike defy gravity? Do you know?
23: Is this the short socks?
24: No, Morris.
23: Money's got to be the shoes.
24: Shoes.
23: You sure it's not the shoes?
24: I'm sure.
20: It went from being a brand that was seen as, you know, associated with joggers, with people who were sort of running for self-actualization reasons, to something that everyone was buying all across the United States and associated, you know, with one of the most popular athletes of all time. In order to make that pivot and stay relevant, the brand needed to attach itself to American iconography, which generally has to do with independence, with rebellion, with freedom. For Nike, remember in the late 80s, there was a commercial that was set to the Beatles song Revolution.
25: You say you want a revolution, well, you know.
20: And then there was Just Do It. Right? The idea of personal willpower being something that can allow you to overcome anything. You know, the first commercial that involved Just Do It involved a guy who was 80 years old going on a run. So it's like, just because you're old, you can still do it, you know?
0: I run 17 miles every morning.
20: That is sort of a political stance. Pull yourself up by your bootstraps, you know, individual responsibility was something that was sort of cross-partisan, maybe, in the 1990s and the early 2000s. But in the last 10 years or so has become pretty much passé, as I think people have talked more about the systemic forces that influence our lives. As Nike, you know, attempted to have what I describe in the piece as social justice flavored marketing for such a long time that was sort of referencing seemingly progressive politics without necessarily, you know, being a company that followed through on those politics, depending on the situation, the things got more complicated, right? And I think the major turning point came in 2018 when Nike did a campaign with the football player Colin Kaepernick, who had essentially been ostracized by the NFL for kneeling during the national anthem in protest of police brutality and racial injustice.
1: Believe in something, even if it means sacrificing everything.
2: And just like Kaepernick, the ad and his involvement is simultaneously drawing praise and sparking backlash.
3: Not only am I burning my favorite pair of Nikes, you are burning your sales. Have a good day.
20: It caused a lot of controversy, but it didn't really substantially affect sales of the company. It didn't really affect the stock price. But it was something that conservatives remembered, and it was certainly something that Trump remembered.
5: Just like the NFL, whose ratings have gone way down, Nike is getting absolutely killed with anger and boycotts. I wonder if they had any idea that it would be this way. As far as the NFL is concerned, I just find it hard to watch, and always will, until they stand for the flag!
20: So, in 2020, a new CEO was brought in. His name was John Donahoe. And he didn't really understand fashion. He didn't really understand marketing. He didn't really understand how to keep things cool. And as the pandemic was beginning, he oversaw the company's transition to a direct-to-consumer model. So they started cutting out retail stores. They stopped selling through Amazon. And this, particularly during the pandemic, really juiced profits and the stock price. Because obviously when you don't have to, you know, when you're not cutting the retailer in on the price and you're just selling direct to consumer, you can make a lot more money off of that sale. However, as people started getting vaccinated, the pandemic ended and people went back into stores and Nikes weren't there, nobody was really buying Nikes. And that CEO's management of coolness was not really working and ended up causing them to push him out in the fall of 2024. Right as Nike was entering this moment with a new CEO, they were also afraid of upsetting Trump. Because the other thing to know about Nike is the reason why the company was founded was outsourcing. Nike bringing cheap sneakers in from abroad means that the tariffs have hit the company particularly hard. But because of the Kaepernick campaign and because of the politics of some of the advertising in the past, Nike, unlike Apple, was not able to arrange some sort of exception to the tariffs. When Trump announced his tariffs in April of 2025, this immediately caused huge problems for Nike, and over the course of the next year cost the company something like $1 billion.
6: You know, we tried to cover some of that with price increases and some other things that we did with our partners on the wholesale side of the business and then also from manufacturing, but it's tough to cover that all at one time.
20: And then, you know, as there were attacks being made on DEI, Nike employees and executives, you know, some of them really wanted Nike to say something. You know, this is in January of 2025. And apparently, you know, Nike's new leadership said, like, no, we're not going to say anything. We need to sort of stay apolitical. We need to be neutral. We don't want to upset Donald Trump. And, you know, meanwhile, the EEOC, the Equal Employment Opportunity Commission, began investigating Nike's DEI program back in 2024 in the summer, before Trump was reelected. After Trump was reelected, this investigation expanded and, you know, they doubled down.
4: The EEOC says it requested information on Nike's layoff criteria, how the company used workers' race and ethnicity data, and details on programs allegedly providing race-restricted development opportunities.
7: It also spans hiring and training programs, promotions and demotions, internships, mentoring, employee development.
10: And this is truly a test case for the Trump administration's focus now on what they're calling reverse discrimination.
20: With both the tariffs and the EEOC investigation, Nike is trying to not be noticed by those in charge. Nike is afraid, particularly of Trump and, you know, what Trump's retribution could potentially do to the company. And being afraid is a terrible position to be in for a company that is trying to regain its place in the zeitgeist and be cool again.
19: Okay, so Nike's on its back foot for a number of reasons here. It's afraid, it's under investigation, it's been hit hard by tariffs. And yet, as you said earlier, companies sometimes do manage to find ways to pull themselves out of this and become cool again. I imagine Nike is desperately trying to do that. What is the strategy?
20: Yeah, their strategy is to try to recapture some element of the marketing glory days by, you know, the formula they've always used, which is find a celebrity on their way up, someone cool, someone charismatic, particularly someone talented at sports, and attach themselves to that person's energy and create a campaign around how that person's hard work in their sport allows them to be capable of overcoming anything. And so if you wear Nike, you too will be capable of overcoming anything.
19: Okay, so they need a young athlete on their way up. Who do they got?
20: Because Nike is in such a defensive posture right now, they're betting a lot on this huge partnership with Kim Kardashian, of all people.
11: Get your ass up and work.
20: Kim Kardashian, not an athlete.
11: It seems like nobody wants to work these days.
20: But her shapewear and intimates company, Skims, competes with Lululemon. And Lululemon has been beating Nike at the athleisure game for a long time. So at this moment for Nike, the new Michael Jordan is Kim Kardashian. Make of that what you will.
19: Amanda Chicago Lewis is a journalist. She wrote Nike Just Can't Do It Anymore for The Economist. Coming up, another kind of company is failing. Millennial brands are not doing too well right now. 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
14: Lauren Sherman, I am the fashion correspondent at PUC.
19: In the first half of the show, we were talking about Nike and how Nike has become desperately uncool. And you've been writing about this whole genre of brands that has unfortunately been tanking for coolness and other reasons. And those are millennial brands. What makes something a millennial brand?
14: Millennials are specific because they're very hard workers and they are okay with selling out and they're okay with commercialism. So I think what a lot of big millennial brands represent is like aspiration. And I'd say a lot of the brands that came up in the 2010s that were direct to consumer and digital first were sort of like, we're going to make it better. We're going to make it more efficiently. We're going to make it look cooler. We're going to do all these things. And because we know better than our elders about how to run a business and how to make something really work.
15: Everlane.
16: Allbirds.
15: Rent the Runway.
16: Warby Parker.
15: Glossier.
14: Very few lived up to that promise.
19: Yes, because the promise was made, and once the promise is made, you have to try to live up to it. You've been writing about a millennial brand that, wow, recently went through an incredible shift, and that is Everlane. Tell me about Everlane. What were its beginnings like, and what was its pitch to consumers?
14: So when Everlane launched, it was all about, and this was a very trendy idea of about cutting out the middleman. So it was all about transparency. The idea of we are online all the time. We have access to a ton of information. Brands can't lie to you anymore. So they're going to give you all the information up front. Everlane was like, we're going to tell you how much it costs to make our product. We're going to tell you how much we're profiting off of that. We're going to tell you where the factories are. We're going to tell you what fabric we use.
17: When it comes to sustainability, we're oversharers.
18: We're on a low-carbon diet.
21: Exceptional quality, ethical factories, radical transparency.
14: But the other thing that they did from the beginning was they tried to make cool clothes. This was an era, 2010, 2011, 2012, where the gap was sort of waning. Amazon wasn't as, you know, at the front of our lives when it came to apparel in particular. And so there wasn't like a place that everybody was going to for their basics. And so Everlane's promise was like, we're going to give you the coolest basics on the planet, these great box cut tees and cool high rise jeans, but we're going to do it in a way that makes you feel better about purchasing it.
19: And it worked for a time because I remember people being very loyal to Everlane. But then what happened?
14: It worked for about 10 years. I'd say like, I don't know if you're familiar with the term normcore, but they were sort of at the center of the normcore trend. And then I'd say around 2018, 2019, they were doing really well. They were growing pretty fast, but they wanted to grow faster. They started raising more money and they just made some strategic changes to product that didn't really jibe with how the consumer was transforming as well. And so they sold a majority stake to a private equity firm. It just kept like diminishing from there, and they really lost their place in the culture, whereas Uniqlo and all these other things were rising up. And then also, obviously, the anti-woke thing, they were associated with sustainability, and there's like this whole culture of like, actually, we don't care about that. So a lot of consumers kind of pushed back on anyone who was touting being socially conscious in the market. So recently, the private equity firm that owned Everlane, those investors decided to sell the business to Shein.
0: I have a huge Shein haul.
1: Pile is so big you can't even see me, but I have a massive Shein haul.
0: There's not many things I would say I'm a professional at, but Shein shopping is one of them.
14: Which is the Chinese fast fashion conglomerate that, you know, the valuation is $100 billion. When the deal was approved by the board, you know, hours after I broke this news, the influx, the outrage was insane.
2: From who? From like people who love the company?
14: From people online who feel like that it was an injustice.
0: I genuinely cannot think of a better way to destroy your brand image. Shein is basically the antithesis of everything that Everlane has built its reputation on and stands for.
3: It's given today drained me. I'm just drained. Like Nene said, I'm sick of everybody. And by today drained me, I mean late stage capitalism, because this is bananas.
16: I will stop recommending Everlane, and I will add it to my list of fashion brands to avoid, because they cannot possibly maintain their DNA while belonging to a player like Shein.
14: They were upset because it was supposed to uphold all these values, and you're selling to what, in their minds, is the antithesis of what Everlane's supposed to stand for. Shein has an incredibly opaque supply chain and doesn't share a lot of information. They're not transparent. And also, they sell stuff for really, really cheap. So you just assume that the way that they're creating it is probably not the best possible way. It just sort of represented the death of those millennial brands. And then also, this place we are in the culture where nothing matters anymore. Like all these things that like you people stood for don't matter. And I think it just really upset people.
19: So there's the death of the millennial brand. And there's something we've talked about on the show before, which is the death of the millennial lifestyle subsidy. So a lot of these brands were started back when everything was a startup. There was a lot of venture capital money flowing in, and you didn't really have to turn a profit. You just had to be like doing something cool. Do you think that Everlane and some of these others are like the equivalent of what happened with DoorDash and Uber? Like, you have to start making money now. You can't just tell us that you have values and you're doing something cool.
14: Yes and no. I think the difference is an Uber, a service business, eventually will be able to be profitable. Apparel business, it takes a lot, and it takes a lot longer. Whereas like an Uber or a WeWork, I'm working from a WeWork right now. Someone said, WeWork still exists. I said, sure, there's a demand for it. There's not really a demand for more apparel. If you can't make it work, you just close. And so I think in the end, the investors in Everlane didn't really have a choice. It was either like, let's sell it to someone else. And the thing for a Shein is like, they don't need Everlane to be profitable. They can kind of use it as an experimental little side piece or what have you.
19: What other millennial brands are struggling?
14: Glossier is a great example of a brand that was really important to the consumer that has lost its footing. They have a new CEO and they're trying to get back on track. But again, it was a matter of suddenly the message and the product were not as on point as they had been, and they invested too much in the wrong things and didn't focus on profitability. And again, beauty can scale faster than fashion, but it's a similar thing. Allbirds, an example of, they really were focused on this one style shoe made with this environmentally friendly wool, and it was sort of a novelty. Now they're like they're in AI or something. They totally pivoted out of the shoe business. That's very weird.
22: The company plans to buy and rent out computing power for tech companies.
23: They do anticipate changing their name now to Newbird AI.
24: Huh? Yes.
25: Newbird AI.
23: Newbird AI.
14: The one that has done really well is Warby Parker, and that's because there is a monopoly in the eyewear business. There are not alternatives that of nice stuff, good quality stuff that isn't crazy expensive. And they really found, when you talk about white space, which a lot of these brands did, they really did find a white space and were able to make a product that people really needed, and they did it responsibly.
19: So yeah, this is just the age-old story of competition. Competition just knocks some businesses out. Nothing you can do about it, or is there? Can you imagine any of these brands, the Allbirds, the Everlane, the ones that are really struggling, can you imagine any of them making a comeback?
14: Yeah, I think Allbirds, no. Everlane, probably not. I'd say 2% chance. Everlane, Allbirds, 0%. I think Glossier is still, there's still a need for what they do and how they originally presented it. I think they could potentially get that one back on track. But the reality is, like, I think in this market, we're just going to see brands turn over more quickly. There's also a lot of legacy brands that are still around. So it's not like none of these things became the Levi's of their category. And that's what you kind of have to do to have longevity. If you wanna be around for 100 years, you have to be Louis Vuitton or Levi's or Nike or what have you to be able to really stick it out. And it's okay. Even Sweetgreen, you look at that, the salads, like, I think it's done. It's just, it was interesting because it was everything for so long, but it feels like they weren't able to figure out how to make it a staple in people's lives. And that takes a long time, especially for a consumer product. It just takes longer than a new service or a tech platform or what have you.
19: She's Lauren Sherman. She's Puck's fashion correspondent. Ariana Espudo produced today's show, and Jolie Myers edited. Patrick Boyd is our only engineer, and Gabriel Dunn-Tubb checks the facts. I'm Noelle King. It's Today Explained.

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8: Lyme disease is on the rise.
9: This spring, Americans visited an emergency room for tick bites more than any other time in history.
8: Some 476,000 Americans receive a Lyme diagnosis every year. The chronic disease leads to long-term severe symptoms such as fatigue, muscle and joint pain, and brain fog.
9: One of the real tragedies now is that Americans can't go in the woods anymore safely.
8: Well, Health and Human Services Secretary Robert Kennedy Jr. says he wants to reduce Lyme disease by 25% in the next decade.
9: We're launching one of the most ambitious federal efforts ever to undertake and combat Lyme disease.
8: But one of the best ways to do that would be through a Lyme vaccine. There are currently no FDA-approved Lyme vaccines, and Kennedy opposes many vaccines. So, to borrow the secretary's words, will it ever be safe to go into the woods again? I'm Meghna Chakrabarty. That's Today on Point. Stay with us.

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0: 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I'm Leila Faldin.
8: And I'm Steve Inskeep. A valued member of our staff is from Scotland, and he loves soccer. I'm not saying that is why we're covering this next story, but we are covering this next story. Scotland is in the World Cup for the first time in almost 30 years. Tomorrow night, they play their opening match against Haiti. A tartan army of fans, many wearing Scottish plaid, will be in the stands. NPR's Lauren Freya reports from Glasgow.
9: When you think of the giants of soccer, you might think of Brazil or even England. But the way the game is played everywhere today, passing the ball frequently, actually developed in the late 19th century here. In Glasgow, says Andy Kerr, guide at the Scottish Football Museum.
10: And the style was very different. England almost played rugby with their feet. Strong shoulder charges, big tackles. But the Scots players played what we call the short passing game, which has gone on to take the world by storm.
9: Scotland has the world's oldest national football trophy. It was Scottish migrants who first exported the game to powerhouses like Brazil and Argentina. Scotland gave the world Alex Ferguson, soccer's most decorated team manager. But he moved south for glory with Manchester United in the land of Scotland's arch rivals, England.
10: The English Premier League is the most famous and the most moneyed league in all of the world. So in Scotland, sometimes it does feel a bit like being a poor relation who's on the outside.
9: Scotland has never made it past the group stage of any tournament. Fans call it glorious failure. When they made it into this World Cup, their first since 1998, a billboard went up in Glasgow with two words, "We're in."
11: is incredibly significant, not just in terms of sport, but culturally.
9: Pat Nevin played for the Scottish national team back when there used to be a stereotype of the beer-guzzling tartan army.
11: Scotland fans, some decades ago, were seen as dangerous and maybe with a hint of violence behind them and not well-behaved and mostly drunk.
9: But in the 1970s and 80s, as violent fan hooliganism took hold in England, Nevin says Scotland fans differentiated themselves. And even if we don't win, we will win, we will win. By admitting, even singing, that they probably won't win, so why not just party with everyone? No Scotland, no party. No Scotland, no party is their fan anthem.
12: No Scotland, no party.
9: And one of those who will be singing it in the stands at Scotland's opener near Boston this weekend is Moira Brown, who will be 94 this year.
12: My first home international was 1946.
9: Since then, she's traveled the world from Japan to Peru to Morocco following Scotland's national team. World Cup tickets are the one thing she spends money on. And this is her fourth in person. She's hoping it lives up to the best one she ever saw more than a half century ago.
12: The best real life final I have ever seen live. 74, Germany and Holland.
9: West Germany won that one. Brown says it's her dream to see Scotland win this one.
12: I go always in hope, but often not expectation. Strange things can happen.
9: No matter what, there's always the next World Cup when she'll be 97. Lauren Freyer, NPR News, Glasgow.
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1: Meteorologist Andrew Pritchard with your IPM News forecast for Champaign-Urbana. Today, look for sunny skies with a high of 80 degrees with a northwest wind 5 to 10 miles per hour. Tonight, clear skies with a low of 60 degrees with a west wind 5 miles per hour. Tomorrow, sunny with a slight chance of a shower or thunderstorm late in the day and a high of 83 degrees with a southwest wind 5 to 15 miles per hour. Tomorrow night, cloudy with a chance of a shower and thunderstorm and a low of 63 degrees with a southwest wind 10 miles per hour. And for Sunday, partly cloudy with a high of 73 degrees with a northwest wind 10 to 15 miles per hour.
2: 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On statewide, data centers have become controversial, and the opposition caught many local officials by surprise.
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8: 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I'm Leila Faldin.
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10: And I'm A. Martinez. They were one of the breakthrough bands of 1996 and also one of that year's great tragedies. Sublime scored three huge hits with their major label debut.

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0: Thanks for listening to Illinois Public Media. I'm Arjun Tucker. We're approaching 8:30. In just a couple minutes, we'll bring you a few more updates from the storms that passed through central Illinois yesterday, and we'll take a look at what happened in Vermilion County. That's coming up in just a few minutes.
1: Live from NPR News in Washington, I'm Dave Mattingly. President Trump says he expects the U.S. and Iran to sign an agreement within days to end the war. The president called off additional airstrikes against Iran yesterday after saying the two countries had reached a deal. However, Iran's foreign ministry says no agreement's been finalized. Aaron David Miller served as a negotiator and advisor in the Middle East for the State Department under Democratic and Republican presidents. He says Iran will want to send a message in any agreement with the U.S.
2: I suspect that they'll want to put some distance between the recent military action that the U.S. undertook to suggest that they're not coming to the table to sign any sort of agreement under pressure.
1: He was speaking to NPR's Morning Edition. President Trump says the U.S. naval blockade of Iranian ports will remain in place until an agreement is signed. The Trump administration says it's suspending federal funding meant to curb homelessness in Los Angeles, citing financial mismanagement. More than 400,000 homes and businesses in the Midwest are still without power this morning as a result of strong storms. They included tornadoes. The vast majority of outages are in two states, Illinois and Indiana. Thousands of outages are also reported in Michigan and Wisconsin. One storm death is in Iowa. This is NPR News.
0: From Illinois Public Media News, I'm Arjun Tucker. You're listening to Morning Edition. Good morning. It's Friday, June 12th and 8:31. And just reported on NPR, there's still power outages in Illinois as a result of the severe weather that passed through the area. We're seeing on Ameren's outage map that there are still 55,000 customers in the state without power as of right now. Severe weather caused extensive damage to two schools in Vermilion County last night. The county's emergency management office says Mark Denman Elementary School in East Danville lost its roof. Director Joel Bird says a possible tornado caused destruction at another school building.
3: Hoopsonary High School has damage from their softball field and soccer field bleachers, and the fences are kind of tore down.
0: Bird says there are no reports of injuries. A Champaign County official pleaded not guilty on federal charges of wire fraud. Titiana Ammons appeared at the federal courthouse in Urbana yesterday. She was reportedly surrounded by supporters, including her parents, State Representative Carol Ammons, and Champaign County Clerk Aaron Ammons. Federal prosecutors allege she applied for and received unemployment benefits while receiving income as a member of the Champaign County Board, and her trial is scheduled for August. This information comes from a Substack post from Kimberly Kranick, a journalist who retired from Illinois Public Media more than 2 years ago. Every year, a group of students from the University of Illinois Urbana-Champaign hits the open road on their bikes. Their goal? To ride 4,000 miles across the continental U.S. while raising money for cancer research. They're called Illini 4000, and since 2007, the student-founded and run organization has raised more than $1.3 million. John Schlesinger is one of the organization's founders.
4: This is an incredible responsibility for those who are running the organization, and probably even more so now than in the past. So, you know, it's awe-inspiring.
0: Student members spend the entire school year training for the cross-country ride while raising money and awareness of their mission. The riders made their way through Champaign last weekend and will head west as they conclude their ride in San Francisco in August. And in your forecast for today, we'll have sunny skies with a high of 80 degrees and a northwest wind 5 to 10 miles per hour. I'm Arjun Tucker, IPM News.
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6: This is Morning Edition from NPR News. I'm Leila Fadel.
7: And I'm Steve Inskeep. Today is a deadline for the Kennedy Center to stop promoting President Trump. A judge said the Washington Arts Center must remove Trump's name from all of its branding, including the marble front of its building in Washington. They were in the middle of complying when they chose another course. NPR's Elizabeth Blair, what are they doing?
8: The Kennedy Center's Board of Trustees on Thursday decided to appeal the ruling. Just to back up a little bit, U.S. District Judge Christopher Cooper ruled on two lawsuits, one from Representative Joyce Beatty, who is an ex officio board member of the Kennedy Center, meaning she serves on the board because of her role as an elected official. Another suit was from a coalition of cultural and preservation groups. The judge ruled that it was, quote, crystal clear that the Kennedy Center was intended as a living memorial to its namesake and that only Congress could change that, so that Trump's name had to come down.
7: And initially, the Kennedy Center appointees, somewhat uncharacteristically for this administration, were complying with the court order rather than appealing it to a higher court. It seemed like that for a minute.
8: That's right. The center's general counsel sent a memo to staff telling them to start removing Trump's name from the logo, all indoor and outdoor signage, email signatures, and et cetera. And that was happening. The memo also said his name would come off the building. And people were expecting it to happen early this morning. There's a pretty active group of protesters who even set up a webcam from an apartment in the nearby Watergate to watch it happen. But his name is still there.
7: What's the case for keeping it the Trump Kennedy Center?
8: The government filed a motion for a stay, which says the Kennedy Center would be, quote, forced to squander time and money only to potentially revert back to the current name after appeal. They also say removing Trump's name will hurt the center's fundraising and will contribute to its financial decline. Now, ever since Trump took over the Kennedy Center, artists have canceled shows and ticket sales have plummeted.
7: Very interesting to say that it's squandering time and money to change the name of the Kennedy Center when the Kennedy Center board changed the name of the Kennedy Center. In any case, how have the plaintiffs responded, the people who want the name down?
8: Congresswoman Joyce Beatty is being represented by Norm Eisen of the Democracy Defenders Action and Nathaniel Zielinski of the Washington Litigation Group. In a joint statement, they write, quote, the Trump administration's 11th hour gambit after waiting nearly 2 weeks evinces desperation. That is what they should be feeling because they don't have a legal leg to stand on, end quote. They have filed an opposition to the government's motion for a stay.
7: Okay, we'll continue listening for your reporting to see what happens next. Elizabeth, thanks.
8: Thank you, Steve.
7: That's NPR's Elizabeth Blair on the Kennedy Center.
6: More big cuts to federal funding for science are coming. President Trump has already canceled or suspended about a quarter of all funding for the National Science Foundation and National Institutes of Health. His latest budget proposes eliminating all forest research at the start of the summer fire season. NPR's Kirk Sigler reports.
9: Few public universities get more federal research funding than the University of Washington. And so the atmosphere on this leafy Seattle campus is tense, even in lower profile places once considered safe from White House politics like the Forestry School. Here, U.S. Forest Service funding cuts would have immediate consequences as the West looks poised for an epic summer of fires and smoke.
10: You have time, I can show you the map, or probably you have seen the map.
9: Fire ecologist Ernesto Alvarado is looking at a giant map of the U.S. on a computer. It shows where wildfire smoke is, where it's forecast to drift, as well as the harmful particulates in it. He zooms in on a wildfire burning in New Mexico.
10: So if someone is living in Ruidoso, New Mexico, which this fire is close to Ruidoso, they can go and see where the smoke is going to.
9: Alvarado and Forest Service colleagues at the nearby Pacific Wildland Fire Sciences Lab created this map. It's updated in real time with the help of a team of grad students and IT staff here at UW.
10: We need to bring new technology fast.
9: This taxpayer-funded tech is now widely used by governments, elite firefighting teams, and popular apps that people rely on when the smoke gets bad. It's the product, Alvarado says, of institutional knowledge developed through Forest Service research into smoke and fires.
10: You are integrating the knowledge and the science developed over decades by one team in Seattle.
9: But the Seattle Smoke Lab is now on a list of 56 out of 90 research stations identified for closure. It's part of the Trump administration's controversial Forest Service reorganization, including the relocation of its headquarters from D.C. to Utah. Morgan Varner is worried. He was a fire behavior scientist at the Seattle lab until 2019.
11: There's a haphazard to it that I think is troubling from a scientist standpoint.
9: Current lab employees did not respond to interview requests, but Varner doubts most of the staff here will be willing to relocate. The lab was put in Seattle due to its international airport and major research university.
11: Seattle is a technology hub, and so the Forest Service lab, people may think that they're sort of backwoods out measuring some trees, but this is a lab that is working with the brightest minds based in Seattle.
12: Okay, so I need you to help me change the narrative. We aren't closing research.
9: 2,700 miles to the east, U.S. Forest Service Chief Tom Schultz is sitting in the agency's soon-to-be former headquarters off the National Mall.
12: Research is important. Science is extremely important in this organization, and it has been.
9: But Schultz says the Forest Service has a $3 billion maintenance backlog, and closing or consolidating buildings that house some research stations will save money.
12: This administration is trying to be thoughtful as we move forward in terms of we involve the employees in so much of our discussions. We've got to get our budget under control. We knew we had a big shortfall coming in.
9: Schultz says science is still a priority, but as boss, President Trump's proposed budget for the Forest Service zeroes out all research and development funding. The chief doesn't seem to think that will actually happen.
12: It was zeroed out in the 26 budget and zeroed out in the 27 budget. Congress did something different. We built an organizational structure based on what Congress has funded us to do. If Congress were to adopt the president's budget, then we will pivot accordingly.
9: If that were to happen, the U.S. Forest Service would be a skeleton of its former self, just as climate change is accelerating the frequency and severity of wildfires in the U.S. Back in Washington State, Dave Upthegrove, the elected public lands commissioner here, is standing at a popular trailhead near the Mount Baker Snoqualmie National Forest.
13: The research that's being done at these labs in Washington State helps inform our wildfire response and contributes to improving public safety for people throughout the state of Washington, particularly in rural areas.
9: Upthegrove, a Democrat, says early on in the Forest Service reorg, his agency was briefed often and assured that critical research would not be affected.
13: But recently, the Forest Service has gone radio silent, and we've not been able to get updates on the progress, the status, and the outcome of this work. So we are nervous.
9: Nervous as these lush Pacific Northwest woods he's standing in, once thought immune from major fires, could be flammable or at least choked in smoke in a matter of weeks. Kirk Sigler, NPR News, Seattle.
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14: Meteorologist Andrew Pritchard with your IPM News forecast for Champaign-Urbana. Today, look for sunny skies with a high of 80 degrees with a northwest wind 5 to 10 miles per hour. Tonight, clear skies with a low of 60 degrees with a west wind 5 miles per hour. Tomorrow, sunny with a slight chance of a shower or thunderstorm late in the day and a high of 83 degrees with a southwest wind 5 to 15 miles per hour. Tomorrow night, cloudy with a chance of a shower and thunderstorm and a low of 63 degrees with a southwest wind 10 miles per hour. And for Sunday, partly cloudy with a high of 73 degrees with a northwest wind 10 to 15 miles per hour.
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0: 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I'm Arjun Tucker. It is 8:43, approaching 8:44. Your Marketplace Morning Report is coming up in just about 10 minutes. Major food companies reported quarterly results this week. So what do these results say about what consumers are putting in their carts? We'll bring you that story and more from the morning's business news on the Marketplace Morning Report in just about 10 minutes, followed by the opening market report. That's coming up in just about 10 minutes. Thanks for listening.

0: Good morning. I'm Layla Faldeed. Director Robert Dos Santos has a new movie out. 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Dos Santos knows that will only make the film harder to watch, but he says that's the point. 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
2: 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I'm Steve Inskeep.
0: And I'm Layla Faldin. SpaceX begins selling its shares to the public today. It's the largest IPO ever. The Indicator's Darian Woods and Ricky Mulvey look at the NASDAQ rule changes that got it there.
3: SpaceX stock is hitting public markets, or really a sliver of the company is hitting public markets. SpaceX is offering about 4% of its shares in its IPO.
4: An IPO has always been a way to cash out earlier investors, but companies used to issue public stock to build factories and expand their businesses.
3: Now, companies like SpaceX can grow into trillion-dollar behemoths with private dollars. Alex Matturri is the former CEO of S&P Dow Jones Indices.
5: So for them, coming public isn't necessarily to raise new capital. It's a way to, you know, monetize your shares and putting a true price on the value of their company.
4: Now, the NASDAQ just changed its rules on how it adds companies to its index, the NASDAQ 100.
3: These rules came into being just a month before the SpaceX IPO. And it's no secret these rule changes will increase the demand for SpaceX stock.
4: The first rule change is that the NASDAQ dramatically reduced the time it takes for a big company to enter the index of its 100 largest companies.
3: Previously, the NASDAQ added and deleted companies from its index once per year. If a new company wanted to join the club, it had to trade for at least a few months.
4: Former CEO Alex Matturri says there's a reason for a waiting period. Stocks bounce up and down a lot just after they go public. He thinks that the NASDAQ isn't giving SpaceX enough time to settle down.
5: If you look at most IPOs, the price runs up, it collapses. You want to get to a point where there's a little more steady state.
3: So the first concern is that SpaceX, then other big IPOs, will be rushed into the NASDAQ 100 club before they settle down.
6: But that's not the most important rule change.
4: That's Campbell Harvey, a finance professor at Duke University. His beef is with how the NASDAQ now counts the size of the companies in its index.
6: The most important rule change was the so-called free float.
3: Free float just means how much of this company is available for sale to the general public.
4: The float for SpaceX is 4% of the company. This means that investors can only trade 4% of SpaceX on public markets. But the NASDAQ is saying that percentage doesn't really represent the size of the company for its index.
3: Instead, when SpaceX is added to the NASDAQ 100, it will weigh the company as if three times the number of shares are available for sale.
4: So what does this mean? Think of an index fund like a mutual fund where you have lots of stocks all together. So these funds that just track the index will have to buy SpaceX stock as if the company offered triple the number of shares than they actually did.
3: Is this index methodology? Is it gaslighting?
4: Do numbers mean anything? But still, these rules can create a mechanical imbalance.
6: By the time the retail investor gets into the market, the price will be inflated by this demand.
4: By the way, we did reach out to NASDAQ multiple times. We also asked them if these new rules will help or harm retail investors, and we did not get an answer.
3: Ricky Mulvey.
4: Darian Woods, NPR News.
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8: At 7 o'clock is a special one-hour Washington Week with The Atlantic. 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
0: On the next Fresh Air, an interview with Marjane Satrapi, the Iranian-French author of the graphic novel Persepolis, about growing up in Iran during and after the Islamic Revolution. She died last week. Also, actor Andrew Scott, the hot priest in Fleabag, Moriarty in the series Sherlock, and co-star of the new film Pressure. 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
3: 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I'm Arjun Tucker. Your Marketplace Morning Report is coming up just ahead, followed by the opening market report. Currently here in Urbana, we're seeing sunny skies and 70 degrees, some calmer weather after yesterday's severe weather and storms, and 69 degrees in Rantoul. 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
12: From Marketplace in New York, I'm Kimberly Adams. This week, we got a look at quarterly results from some of the biggest names in food, offering insight into what spending looks like on the ground and what consumers are actually putting in their carts. Here to help us dig into those results is Lauren Seidel-Baker, economist with ITR Economics. Lauren, good morning.
13: Good morning.
12: So food manufacturer Campbell's reported a 4% decline in sales in this quarter, citing inflationary pressures and softer demand. Smucker's, Dollar General, and Five Below have all flagged consumer stress in their outlooks. What are these results telling you about the state of the consumer right now?
13: Overall, the consumer is still in a stable position, but not nearly as strong as we've seen in years past. But in some cases, these companies could actually benefit long term if you see a trade down effect. I'm not buying the brand name. I'm buying either the cheaper brand or maybe the store brand. So it's going to be a mixed message at this tier in the consumer retail sector.
12: Speaking of tiers, Dollar General reported a rise in its higher income shoppers. What does it mean when even discount retailers are pulling in middle and upper middle class shoppers?
13: That's really the problem. We as consumers don't feel confident. We don't feel good. We're in a very low hire, low fire environment that gives some folks pause. They just want to be a little bit more conservative these days.
12: Lauren Seidel-Baker is an economist with ITR Economics. Thank you so much.
13: Thank you.
12: Let's do the numbers. The Dow Jones Industrial Average is up 67 points, about 0.1%. S&P 500 is down 0.2%, and the NASDAQ is down 0.6%. The 10-year Treasury yield is up at 4.5%. And following the biggest initial public offering ever, SpaceX is set to start trading later today. The stock price was set at $135 a share.
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14: From IPM News, I'm Arjun Tucker, and we have Danny Poff on the line to talk about the opening market report. Good morning, Danny.
15: Hey, good morning, Arjun. Thanks for having me. We have positive trade here in early action. Corn is up 4.5 cents on July at 416.5. July soybeans up 3.75 at 11.18.75. July wheat up 7 cents at 593.75. Looking at July WTI oil, down $2.17 at 85.54. And Dow Jones up slightly, up 22 points at 50,870. So we opened lower overnight trade, and then we've rebounded here at the early day trade. So we're looking for clues for some sort of rebounding here as we move ahead with a really a brutal 3 or 4 week stretch of lower markets. We rarely make a bottom here in the month of June. So hopefully this month is different and we can turn the ship around and march our way up higher. But it's pretty rare to make a low here in June for new crop marketing. USDA report yesterday just didn't offer much for the bulls or the bears really either. Not much changes there. The market's already looking ahead to the June 30th report where we'll get quarterly stocks in hand as of June 1st. And then also acreage updates. You know, the market's very curious to see how many acres did get switched to soybeans due to the inflationary pressure on inputs. So markets, again, already looking ahead to June 30th. You know, three key obstacles, in my view, for the bulls in the room right now is not much U.S. weather market premium in this weather forecast here today. Usually we get a lot of weather market action here in the summer. So no premium there today with improved rainfall across the Corn Belt. And China's really absent from U.S. commerce here on the ag front. There's a big to-do with the trip with Trump to Beijing 3 or 4 weeks ago, and just little has come from that today. We do think there's a good chance they'll buy, but later in the summer or early fall perhaps, but not today. So that absence is not helping the bulls quite yet. And fund selling pressure has just been massive negative headwind here. Funds have been huge sellers of the ag space here in the last, I'll just say the last month or so. And that's just, you're just pushing water uphill if you're trying to get a rally here with the fund pressure and momentum when they're hitting the sell button, make no mistake. Big news here yesterday, today is increased chance of peace with Iran. I won't call it a done deal because anyone that's followed the situation looks at this with a little bit of skepticism, but potential deal with Iran would extend the ceasefire and also reopen the Strait of Hormuz. And Trump's comments just sounded confident the war has in fact ended, and there'll be a signing ceremony in fact in Geneva upcoming. Iran has been mum on confirmation and has not made any final decisions yet, but the tone has increasingly gone towards that direction of some sort of peace, whatever that looks like. It's gone that direction. Oil continues to trend lower here in early trade. Like I mentioned, we're down $2 or $85. So we're well off the highs. And the consumers, of course, look at that with open arms here as we have grappled with inflation here the last several years after COVID and kind of this resurgence here with the war in Iran. Interesting to note, new world screw worm cases have increased to 9 total detected here, largely in cattle in Texas and some in New Mexico. We did learn of one case actually in a dog, I believe was reported. So USDA is tracking this very closely, and you worry about the consumer getting wind of this and spooking the beef market, of course, but you got to pay close attention to that. 7-day precip forecast has, I'll just say, too much rain for parts of Missouri, for sure. The Mid-South, heavy rains coming up here. We're at a point where rain makes grain is the attitude, but some of these ponding and excessive rain issues, There can be too much of a good thing, that's for sure. Specifically for the state of Missouri, they've really struggled. And cooler temps ahead too, so it's going to be harder to get these ponds off if we're highs in the upper 70s instead of the lower 90s here. So that's what's going on here today. I hope everyone has a great weekend, and we'll talk again next week.
14: All right. Thanks so much, Danny. Hope you have a great rest of your weekend as well. You've been listening to Morning Edition from NPR on WILL AM 580 and WILL FM 90.9 HD3 Urbana. 1A is up next, and we'll have some more local news updates for you after these news from NPR. 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
16: Inflation spikes to a three-year high. President Trump brushes it off, and the war that's fueling the squeeze on Americans rolls on. From WAMU and NPR in Washington, this is 1A. I'm Nyla Boodoo. Today on the Friday News Roundup, Iran in the U.S. trade strikes as Trump says yet again that a resolution is near. And we check in on the economic reality here at home. Also this hour, how far will Democrats go to defend their main man? A Graham Plattner, Susan Collins matchup is set. The GOP passes its massive immigration enforcement bill. Celebrations for America's 250th begin nationwide. And huge sports moments converge with the NBA Finals and the World Cup this week. That's all coming up after this news.
7: Live from NPR News in Washington, I'm Korva Coleman. The stock markets opened last hour in New York. Billionaire Elon Musk's SpaceX company has now started selling shares on the Nasdaq stock exchange. Heard here. Stocks opened mixed this morning as SpaceX lifts off as a public company. NPR's Scott Horsley reports the Dow Jones Industrial Average climbed about 130 points in early trading.
17: SpaceX is looking to raise $75 billion by selling a small stake in the company to public investors. The funds would help to bankroll the company's space travel and artificial intelligence goals. Elon Musk will continue to control the vast majority of the company's shares, and the public offering will boost his already substantial fortune. Mortgage rates are inching higher. Freddie Mac says the average rate on a 30-year home loan is now just over 6.5%. Rates briefly dipped below 6% earlier this year, but bounced higher after the U.S. launched its war with Iran. Asian stocks rose sharply overnight. Scott Horsley, NPR News, Washington.
7: President Trump is floating a meeting with some top AI executives in coming days. NPR's Windsor Johnston says the president is expected to focus on ways the public can share in the wealth created by the tech industry.
18: As policyholders debate who should benefit from artificial intelligence, Cornell Tech professor Helen Nissenbaum says it's important to remember what AI is built on.
19: We get sucked into the idea that the machines are creating, rather than understanding that the machines are creating from what humans have created.
18: Nissenbaum argues that everyday Americans don't get compensated for AI using what it gleans from them. OpenAI has suggested a public wealth fund that could give all people a share of AI profits, while Anthropic has called for policies to help workers benefit if the technology displaces jobs on a large scale. Windsor Johnston, NPR News, Washington.
7: The U.S. men's national soccer team plays its first game of the FIFA World Cup tonight in Los Angeles. NPR's Becky Sullivan reports.
20: U.S. soccer has been planning for this World Cup for a long, long time. After the Americans failed to qualify for the World Cup back in 2018, they cleaned house and a new staff brought in a whole new generation of young players to develop. The 2022 tournament was a first test for the young squad. They reached the round of 16. Now they're older. The core is in their prime and they're playing here at home. Here's midfielder Tyler Adams.
21: This is like, for me, the biggest opportunity to just really grow the game, like to inspire people, to show that American players are at the level of the rest of the world.
20: Paraguay is the first of the team's three group stage matches. Next up will be Australia, then Turkey, then, the team hopes, a run in the knockout round. Becky Sullivan, NPR News, Los Angeles.
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14: From Illinois Public Media News, I'm Arjun Tucker. 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It's 9:04 and 70 degrees outside in Urbana with sunny skies. The sounds of chainsaws will fill the air in many central Illinois communities today. IPM's Reginald Hardwick reports severe storms last night caused a lot of tree damage.
2: Candy Powell was at home around 7:30 Thursday night when a storm blew through East Urbana.
5: But then the winds got really strong, and as you looked out the window, you could see that the trees were kind of bowing down a little bit. And then from there, we heard a really large snap.
2: The large branch of one tree fell onto her driveway, just missing the house. A branch from another tall, mature tree fell, blocking her street. Powell did not lose power, but thousands of people in Champaign-Urbana had a long wait to get the lights back on overnight. Reginald Hardwick, IPM News.
14: And thousands of Illinoisans are still without power following yesterday's storms. According to the Ameren outage map, currently just over 52,000 customers in Illinois still do not have power. That's down from the 78,000 Ameren customers who were reportedly without power as of 9 p.m. yesterday. Thousands of homes and businesses in the Springfield, Champaign, Urbana, and Danville areas lost electricity. And the city of Champaign also says its city building downtown is closed today due to a power outage. It expects the building to reopen to the public on Monday. Let's take a look at your forecast, and we'll have some more calm weather heading into this weekend compared to the severe weather and storms. For today, we'll have sunny skies with a high of 80 degrees, a northwest wind 5 to 10 miles per hour. Tonight, clear skies with a low of 60 degrees, west wind 5 miles per hour. Tomorrow, sunny with a slight chance of a thunderstorm late in the day and a high of 83 degrees. Tomorrow night, cloudy with a chance of showers and thunderstorms and a low of 63. And for Sunday, partly cloudy with a high of 73 degrees. 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
16: I'm Nyla Boodoo. It's the 1A Friday News Roundup. This week, U.S. inflation hit a new three-year high. The Consumer Price Index jumped 4.2% in May compared to a year earlier. When a reporter asked him about the latest report, President Trump had this to say.
23: I love it. But the numbers were great. You know what I really love? I love the inflation.
16: A striking reply, even from a president who has made it clear before that the economic pain caused by the war in Iran isn't his top priority. Trump later told the New York Post that he meant to convey he was glad inflation wasn't even higher. But the price pains fueled by the war are becoming impossible to brush off for many Americans and lawmakers. We're going to talk about it. Plus, primaries in four states are giving a clearer picture of what's ahead for the midterms, including just how far Democrats will go to defend a candidate plagued by scandal. And we'll, of course, save a moment to talk about a remarkable night of sports this week. We'll get to all of that with our expert panel. Joining me in studio, Megan Scully, Congress editor at Bloomberg News. Welcome back, Megan.
24: Thanks for having me.
16: Naftali Ben-David, politics and government editor at the Washington Post. Hi, Naftali.
25: Good to be here.
16: And David Smith, Washington Bureau Chief for the Guardian. Hi, David.
26: Hi, great to be here.
16: And remember, we want to hear from you this hour as well. You can email your questions and comments about the week's news to 1a@wamu.org. We'll put them to our experts. Let's begin with that May inflation report. David, can you break down the numbers for us?
26: Well, yeah, this is inflation now at an annual rate of 4.2%, which is the highest we have seen for 3 years. It was rising from 2.4% a year ago. I think importantly, it's also outpacing wage growth for the second month in a row. The average weekly earnings, according to the Bureau of Labor Statistics, decreased 0.2% last month and 0.7% from a year ago. And this is very damaging, I think, to the Trump political brand. You know, he campaigned on bringing down prices. That was crucial to many voters. And again, we're seeing that disparity between what he would say is an incredibly successful stock market, breaking records all the time, other indicators that actually show a strong economy, but in people's daily lives, they're not feeling it, you know, precisely because of these inflation and wage numbers. And certainly rubbed salt in the wound when they hear Trump in the Oval Office saying, you know, I love the inflation.
0: Especially at the pump. Megan, can I just ask about gas prices, which have been a key indicator of how the Iran war is directly impacting Americans' wallets. Where do gas prices stand in the CPI? Like, how does that factor in?
1: So the gas prices are essentially what's driving the CPI growth, gas and other energy costs. You know, gas prices are down or were down this week to $4.15 a gallon, which is lower than it was over $4.50 a month ago. But it has been incredibly volatile, of course. Gas prices essentially hinge on Trump's statements regarding the state of the Iran war. So that could go up again. And we have oil companies already warning about the long-term consequences of this. The strategic oil, the strategic petroleum reserve mm-hmm. is at low rates right now, which is going to drive up prices. And that has rippling effects across the economy. You know, it affects not just what you're paying at the pump, but it affects what you're paying for food because of transportation costs. It affects anything that uses petroleum in the products. It can drive up plastics costs. So this is a widespread issue, and it really hinges on what happens in the coming days and weeks regarding talks around Iran.
0: Naftali, certainly, even though the president has been brushing off these inflation spikes, as we approach the midterms, it seems like this can become increasingly dangerous politically. What are we hearing from other Republicans right now following this latest inflation report?
4: Well, I think it's really bad for them, and I think they're starting to very much realize that. We're getting to a point in the midterm cycle where it's going to be pretty hard to reverse, even if somehow a deal with Iran is reached soon. You know, there's this truism in politics that the president really has a limited effect on the economy. He deserves unmerited blame, unmerited, praise. But in this case, Trump's policies are so directly tied to the prices through the tariffs as well as the war that it's going to be very difficult for Republicans to disentangle themselves. Prices could get a lot worse in the next couple of weeks. Oil executives are starting to warn that their inventories are low. The summer travel season is going to heat up, and we're seeing this.
0: We're already seeing like airline ticket prices are through the
4: absolutely.
0: Roof.
4: Absolutely, yeah. And you know, we're seeing this collision of war, economy, and politics that's pretty rare and is pretty bad for the Republicans. And Trump is finding himself in the position that Biden was in just a few years ago, where Biden was telling people it's temporary and it's not my fault and it'll be better soon and it's not as bad as you think. And that's rarely an effective political message.
0: Megan, we should point out the Fed is meeting next week. This will be the first time Kevin Warsh will be at the helm as Fed chair. Would we see them raise interest rates against Trump's wishes?
1: So, you know, what we're hearing from economists is they'll likely stay put. But that, of course, could change. But the likelihood of an interest rate hike at some point this year is going up. And it will be a very interesting dynamic, of course, to watch, given that this is Trump's, you know, appointed Fed pick after his long grumblings with Jerome Powell and Powell's handling of the economy and Trump really trying to exert his pressure on the Fed to lower the rates. It'll be an interesting dynamic to watch. I think that in addition to the ultimate decision, certainly the press conference after the decision with Warsh at the mic will be, you know, there will be people trying to read the tea leaves there in terms of what this means for later this year in addition.
4: And by the way, there's an interesting element of this, which is that Jerome Powell is not leaving the Fed board, unlike most chairmen. So he's going to be sitting there during these meetings as sort of this voice of conscience, so to speak, as Warsh tries to navigate this. And I think that could really affect the way things go.
0: So we saw the inflation report arrive amid another week when President Trump's stance on Iran has been all over the place, especially in the past 24 hours. Since February, he has said repeatedly that the war is close to ending. CNN has tallied at least 37 separate times he's made that claim that a deal is happening. We heard the president reiterate that message again Thursday, just hours after threatening major news strikes on Iran. David, the president says this time it's different, that we're close to a resolution. Do we have any solid evidence that this is different this time?
26: Not really. I mean, I think we have to apply the old Ronald Reagan phrase of, you know, trust but verify, because we have been here so often before. There is a boy who cried wolf sense of Trump making these claims that an end to the war is imminent. if you are looking for something potentially a bit different this time, he was unusually specific, at least at first, in saying we could have a peace deal signed in Europe. I can't make it. And by the way, of course, he can't make it because it's his birthday and he's going to UFC cage fighting at the White House. But anyway, but perhaps J.D. Vance would be there. However, yet again, in the subsequent hours, the indications from the Iranian government were this is far from a done deal. We know, of course, the Iranian government doesn't always speak with one voice. So I think probably a healthy skepticism is worth maintaining here until we see actual proof. And also, by the sound of it, this is just really a memorandum that in some ways effectively would just extend the ceasefire and allow more talks.
0: Right, it's not a deal.
26: Right.
0: It's a memorandum of understanding that perhaps would open the strait. Naftali, can I ask, just as we're rounding up everything that happened this week, we saw Iran hitting U.S. targets across the Middle East after the U.S. struck Tehran. Iran also downed a U.S. Army helicopter. What do we know about the damage or casualties as a result of these strikes?
4: Well, the amount of casualties inflicted by Iran, or at least the amount of damage, has been one of the more closely held elements of this war. They hit targets in Kuwait, in Bahrain. I think the helicopter was really notable. It's one of the few times they've been able to down, maybe the only time, to down an American aircraft. That we should say that there
0: the
4: were
0: personnel or there, everyone was okay.
4: Exactly. We should make that clear. But I also think a message is being sent by Iran. They're not feeling cowed. They don't think they're at a disadvantage. They're going into these negotiations not feeling like they're in a weakened state. And in fact, the suggestions are that they think Trump is getting increasingly urgent, not to say desperate, to reach a deal. So when the deal is reached, assuming we have one sometime in the next couple of weeks, it's likely to be criticized from all sides of the American political spectrum. But the question is when Trump reaches a point where he feels the damage, economic and political, from not having a deal is outweighed by having a deal that it might be tough to defend.
0: We got this email from Donald Mulcair. As someone who came of age in the immediate aftermath of the Vietnam War, I faced an economy coming to terms with the deficits resulting from the failure to address the costs of the war. We will face the same challenges or worse due to the profligacy of the current administration. Not only are we not addressing the reality of the cost of waging war on Iran, the seemingly unlimited funding for our war on immigrants and the indulgence given to the president's whims. Donald, thank you for sharing that. I did want to ask, we're just about to break, but I did want to ask just very quickly, David, when we're talking about inflation across the world, this is a problem, not just in the U.S., as we're thinking about the global economy.
26: Yes, absolutely. There are many countries struggling with it. And in fact, in recent years, I know people in Britain, where I'm from originally, look at America and say, what are you guys complaining about? You know, our inflation is double digits. And particularly, of course, they look at gas prices and think, well, actually, it's still much

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3: It's the Friday News Roundup. I'm Nyla Boodoo. Here with us, your expert panel on the week's top stories, David Smith, Washington Bureau Chief for The Guardian, Megan Scully, Congress Editor at Bloomberg News, and Naftali Ben-David, Politics and Government Editor at The Washington Post. Let's jump now into what we're learning from the latest primary races. First up, Nevada, where affordability in one of the President Trump's key tax policies is coming to head. Trump's no tax on tips policy promised to help working class people. It worked in Nevada, where he became the first Republican presidential candidate to win the state in 20 years. But after Las Vegas saw a steep drop in tourism last year, many workers say higher costs for groceries, healthcare, housing and gas have swallowed any savings from the president's tax relief plan. Megan, so we saw the state primary election on Tuesday. As we started this whole hour talking about inflation and the economy, what happened with Vegas voters here this week?
10: So it's really interesting to watch. There are three House districts that are competitive, currently held by Democrats in the Vegas area. And these are three seats that if Republicans had any chance of flipping, these are three of those seats. And if they were to flip these seats, they could then forestall losses elsewhere in the country. Because this no tax on tips policy had been so popular, of course, prior to tax season and prior to the Iran war, it was thought that these districts, that it was a reasonable pickup chance for Republicans. But what we're seeing there is this sort of culmination of Trump's economic policies, the tariff policies, immigration policies have helped really driven down the number of tourists, down about 17% from in terms of tourists from Canada and 8% overall this year over last. And then when you look at increased gas prices and whatnot, people who have benefited from this very much heralded no tax on tip policy that was a centerpiece of Trump's tax bill last year are basically using any money that they have gained from that to offset the costs of Trump's other policies.

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9: I'm Nyla Boodoo. Let's get back to 1A's International News Roundup with our fantastic panel in studio with me, Andrew Roth, Global Affairs Correspondent for The Guardian, Joyce Cottom, Editor-in-Chief at Al Monitor, and Robbie Grammer, National Security Reporter at The Wall Street Journal. There's a second front in this war that's also intensified this week, which strikes in all directions between Hezbollah, Israel, and Iran. The strikes between Iran and Israel were the first since the ceasefire took effect in mid-April. Joyce, Israeli strikes in Lebanon have killed more than 3,600 people this year, and more than 1 million people have been displaced. That's 20% of the population. And we know that Lebanon has long been caught between these regional foes. What kind of impasse is Lebanon at here right now?
10: Oh, well, very good question. It's still a dire situation. Lebanon, Israel hit again this morning. They're calling for evacuations of some towns in the south. The Lebanese government is pursuing talks with Israel, and they want of hostilities. They want a ceasefire, a credible ceasefire. The problem is they're not the ones fighting. It's Hezbollah, and Hezbollah is getting its orders from Iran. Hence, Iran is using Lebanon as leverage in its negotiations with what we were talking about just minutes ago in the bigger deal. So absent of a larger deal that includes Iran, U.S. and Israel, Lebanon will still continue to be caught in this, rounds of a fire that it cannot control.
9: Andrew, this week we saw Turkish President Erdogan say that Israel is emboldened by, quote, the silence of the international community, and that Israel strikes on Lebanon and Syria threaten Turkey, which is a member of NATO, an important distinction. What's the significance of Erdogan weighing in now?
11: Yeah, I think that Erdogan has been unhappy with Israel's actions for quite a while. But this heightened rhetoric, I think, points towards what one of the big concerns is in the region, which is that, you know, beyond the current conflicts, we could see the possibility of an Israel-Turkey conflict in the future. You know, that would put a key U.S. ally up against a member of NATO. I mean, it would be very dangerous for the bloc. It would be very dangerous in general for Western governments who would have trouble, I think, figuring out which side to weigh in on. And it very much speaks to the future of this region. You know, if we look at what's going to happen after this war, if the U.S. does kind of pull back and stop giving, let's say, Israel as much support, in many ways, we're seeing what the future kind of architecture of alliances is going to look like in the Middle East. And it's becoming clearer and clearer that on one side, you're going to see Israel, and on the other side, you're going to see Turkey. And I think that, you know, is coming to a flashpoint in Lebanon and also in Syria.
9: Let's talk about the Israeli-U.S. alliance. And I want to focus zero in on

0: some point, they start questioning if it's worth it.
1: It just looks like they're doing everything they can to make lives difficult for international students, and I hope it would stop soon.
0: He says the U.S. built trust over decades, but now it's broken. Even with a new administration or new rules, it would take a long time to repair, especially since there are other options now. And Brown says the number of international applications has dropped, but where it's really dropped is visa issuance, the students actually getting to the U.S. But if student interest starts plummeting, then enrollment could tumble further. Right now, they're focused on helping the students who are still interested.
2: The U.S.'s higher education infrastructure is strong, and so my sincerest hope is that the interest will bounce back faster than maybe we think it will.
0: But the increased burden and anxiety those students are feeling is certainly not helping. I'm Peter Medlin.
3: Welcome to This Week in Illinois History. I'm Clint Cargow. This week's slice of history is a uniquely American invention, processed cheese. The United States patent for processed cheese was issued to James L. Kraft on June 6, 1916. Kraft grew up on a farm in Ontario, Canada, where he and his brothers developed a business delivering dairy products. He moved to Chicago in 1903 with only a few dollars in his pocket, rented a horse and wagon, and started a cheese delivery service. He'd buy wholesale and deliver to stores around the city. As his business grew, Kraft brought in his brothers and built a cheese manufacturing plant in Stockton, Illinois, in the northwest corner of the state. But cheese went bad, really fast, especially in the summer. Kraft hypothesized this was caused by the same bacteria that produced the cheese in the first place. He experimented with different heating techniques to destroy the bacteria, but preserve the cheesy flavor and consistency. He perfected the process in 1914 and patented it in 1916. Kraft's processed cheese could be packed into round cans or rectangular tins for easy shipping and storage. Because of its long shelf life, the U.S. government purchased 5 million pounds of it to feed soldiers during World War I. Even though the cheese industry condemned Kraft's creation as an abomination, by 1930, 40% of all cheese consumed in the United States was made by Kraft. I'm Clint Cargow, and that's This Week in Illinois History.
4: The Centers for Disease Control and Prevention has released data showing emergency room visits for tick bites are up. Weekly visit rates have not been this high since 2017. Teresa Steckler is an extension specialist at the University of Illinois Urbana-Champaign. She says ticks are extra dense in suburban areas surrounded by woods where deer live.
5: Ticks are, I would believe, overwintering on certain animals like deer and others. So it's just a perfect storm of the ticks being able to survive and thrive right now.
4: Steckler says even if your pets are treated for ticks, it's important to check their fur thoroughly when they come inside. She suggests visiting the Illinois Department of Public Health's tick website, which has been recently updated to include safety recommendations and maps of where tick-borne diseases have been identified across the state. Just ahead, we'll celebrate a great American novel based right here in the Midwest. That's on Statewide.
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4: This is Statewide. I'm Sean Crawford. 150 years ago,

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1: 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Stay tuned next for the middle, but right now let's check in and see what's going on with the commodity markets. Unfortunately, Sue Martin is unavailable today, so I will just go down the contracts that we follow on the Board of Trade. Let's start with July wheat, currently down a half at 586 and a quarter. Corn for July up 1 1/4 at 413. Beans for July down 1 1/4 at 11.13 3/4. Bean meal for July down 40 cents at 301.30. Live cattle for June down 127.5 at 250.20. And lean hogs for June down 25 at 92.52.5. Here's your IPM News forecast from meteorologist Andrew Pritchard. For today, sunny, high of 80 with the wind out of the northwest at 5 to 10 miles an hour. Tonight, clear skies, a low of 60 with a west wind at 5 miles an hour. For tomorrow, sunny with a slight chance of a thunderstorm late in the day, high of 83. Tomorrow night, cloudy with a chance of showers and thunderstorms, low of 63. And then for Sunday, partly cloudy, high of 73. Right now, outside the WILL studios here in Urbana, we're at 81 degrees.

0: Welcome to The Middle. I'm Jeremy Hobson. How much time do you spend per day looking at social media like Instagram, X, Facebook, TikTok, or YouTube? Don't answer that, because if you're like most Americans, it is hours, plural. And it's probably not all important stuff. In fact, I bet most of it is doom scrolling, rabbit holes, and pictures of other people on vacation. So what is all this time on social media, in many cases this addiction, doing to us, to our brains, to our relationships, and to our society? That's our question this hour. Joining us, Dino Ambrosi, founder of Project Reboot, which aims to help young people reset their tech habits. This show was previously recorded, so we're not taking any more live calls, but you can leave us a message at 844-4MIDDLE. Stay right there. The Middle starts right after the news.
1: Live from NPR News in Washington, I'm Windsor Johnston. A judge has denied a request from the Kennedy Center to pause a ruling that orders President Trump's name removed from the building. The court ruled last month that the president's name was illegally added to the performing arts facility. NPR's Elizabeth Blair reports the Kennedy Center board, which is chaired by Trump, challenged the decision late yesterday.
2: The government filed a motion for a stay, which says the Kennedy Center would be, quote, forced to squander time and money only to potentially revert back to the current name after appeal. They also say removing Trump's name will hurt the center's fundraising and will contribute to its financial decline. Now, ever since Trump took over the Kennedy Center, artists have canceled shows and ticket sales have plummeted.
1: It's NPR's Elizabeth Blair reporting the administration has until just before midnight to remove Trump's name. Israeli and Palestinian civil society activists are teaming up in Paris today to push for peace through a two-state solution. NPR's Eleanor Beardsley reports they remain hopeful despite the conflict in the Middle East.
3: French Foreign Minister Jean-Noël Barrot opened the conference, which was also attended by dozens of foreign ministers. John Linden is executive director of the Alliance for Middle East Peace. He says that the more than 150 Palestinian and Israeli activists here remain determined.
4: They're clear-eyed about the challenges, the wave of dehumanization, the support for violence, this kind of tidal wave of extremism we see in the societies, and there's a bravery and a determination.
3: Linden says before, these peacemakers might have been afraid to gather together because of threats when they return home.
4: No one has time for that now. This is existential.
3: As one Israeli soldier turned peace activist put it, a conflict you pass on to your children is not a conflict you have won. Eleanor Beardsley, NPR News, Paris.
1: A group that organizes political activities for democratic causes in Ohio has been raided by the FBI. Joe Ingles with the Ohio Public Radio Statehouse News Bureau has more.
5: Ohio Organizing Collaborative board member Prentice Haney says FBI agents have searched premises and in some cases taken laptops and electronic devices as well as interviewed people who work with the organization.
6: There's no reason for over 100 agents to be knocking on the doors of everyday Ohioans, demanding and accusing people of voter fraud as if it was a witch hunt and scaring them with their children, following them in their cars to school and to work. I mean, this was a full-out assault. I mean, we haven't seen anything like this in Selma.
5: Haney says the people who were contacted by the FBI were told it was related to a case of voter fraud. The FBI has been contacted for comment. For NPR News, I'm Joe Ingles in Columbus, Ohio.
1: On Wall Street, the Dow was up 360 points, the Nasdaq up 62. This is NPR News. The opening of a bridge connecting the U.S. and Canada has been postponed. It's a span that connects Detroit with Windsor, Ontario. President Trump wants to block the bridge opening unless his administration gets more trade concessions from the Canadian government. There's new research on workers in the medical field and their ability to prevent the leading cause of maternal mortality worldwide. Ari Daniels reports.
7: Postpartum hemorrhage, or excessive bleeding after childbirth, affects 27 million women each year and kills 43,000. In the delivery room, it can be a race against time, says Adam Duval, professor of maternal health at the University of Oxford.
8: If you intervene early enough, you can then give treatments promptly.
7: To do so, Deval says it's essential to measure the blood loss rather than merely eyeballing it, which allows medical workers to identify and treat these hemorrhages with multiple interventions simultaneously. Altogether, in a trial across four African countries, this approach saw a 60% reduction in severe bleeding. For NPR News, I'm Ari Daniel.
1: Crews in Illinois, Indiana, Ohio, Michigan, and Wisconsin are working to restore power following strong storms that moved through the region yesterday. More than 400,000 homes and businesses are still without power. At least one storm-related death is reported in Iowa. Stocks continue to trade higher on Wall Street at this hour. The Dow up 352 points, the Nasdaq up 55, the S&P 500 up 27 points. This is NPR News.
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0: What is social media addiction doing to us? Welcome to The Middle. I'm Jeremy Hobson along with our DJ Tolliver. And Tolliver, I know you love social media, but be honest, do you think you're addicted to it?
9: Oh, wait. What were you saying? Sorry, I was looking at videos of dogs dancing to Shakira. Check that out.
0: So, okay, I'll take that as a yes. I actually bet the answer is similar for a lot of people listening to this right now, whether they want to admit it or not, because the average American adult spends hours a day on social media. For younger people, the numbers are even higher. And as everyone knows, it can be hard to turn away once you get sucked in, kind of like, I don't know, a slot machine. Nicotine, except in this case, the device you use to consume social media is the same one you use to do work or to communicate with everyone that you know. So it's even harder to put it away. And the addictive nature of social media is why Britain is now considering banning it for young people. So is Canada. Australia already has for people under 16. Here in the U.S., dozens of states are now involved in lawsuits against platforms like Meta, TikTok, Snapchat, arguing they are intentionally designed to be addictive and harmful to young users. Earlier this year, Meta and Google lost a case in California and were ordered to pay millions in damages. Juliana Arnold, a parent who blames social media companies for the death of her child, spoke outside the courthouse.
10: There's a right thing to do and a wrong thing to do, and they are on the wrong side. So for them, for the biggest tech executives, I want to say something. Stop blaming the parents. It's on you.
0: So this hour, we are not just talking about young people, but everyone. What is social media addiction doing to us, and what can we do about it? Tolliver, remind us how people can get in touch.
9: You can call us at 844-4-MIDDLE. That's 844-464-3353. Or you can write to us at listenuptothemiddle.com.
0: And joining us this hour, Dino Ambrosi, who is founder of Project Reboot, which helps young people reset their tech habits. Dino, it's great to have you on.
11: Thanks so much for having me. Excited for
0: this. And just so that our audience can get to know you, first of all, you have a personal connection to this issue. You are a recovering tech addict yourself. Explain.
11: That's right. I mean, I think my friends and I, we were the true guinea pigs for growing up with social media, because Instagram came out when I was in seventh grade. So there was no guidebook for us. Parents had no idea that this was even something to be concerned about. And I don't blame them for that. There were very different apps back in 2012. But when I got to college, my freshman year at UC Berkeley, my phone went from being this tool that helped me stay connected to people and get informed and be entertained in a somewhat moderate way to an escape from anything uncomfortable in my life. And it was a pretty hard transition for me. There was a lot of stress and anxiousness that came with that first semester of college. And this phone that was sitting in my pocket was the quickest and easiest way to turn those negative emotions off for the time being. That is, of course, not a sustainable way to respond to something like feeling stressed. And it leads to this spiral where your phone becomes, you know, this instant thing that you reach for in a chronic dependent way. And I got really addicted to it. So it was something I struggled with for about 2.5 years. There were really no resources at that time. I Googled smartphone addiction in 2017 and nothing was coming up. So I had to really figure out how to resolve this on my own. And on the other side of that, I realized I was in a great position to help others do the same.
0: Well, and when you describe that and I think about, oh, this is stressing me out, let me go into the comfort of my phone right now and just scroll through some things that will distract me. Were you any worse off than what we see everyone doing now?
11: I mean, I think it was the same behavior. And I don't think running away from discomfort is something that started with smartphones and social media. I just think it's the most potent, accessible, and socially accepted form of avoidant coping that we've ever had access to. And it continues to change and in many ways get worse, right? Like there's been this trend of social media apps going from being social media, the posts you used to see were from people you had a relationship with, it was a tool supporting your social life, to now if you have someone scroll through the first 15 posts on their Instagram feed, most of them will say there's zero from anyone that they actually have a relationship with. So they've become these entertainment apps. So, you know, day after day, as more and more AI-generated content floods these platforms and fewer posts are actually coming from people that we know, it becomes this more potent form of distraction.
9: Well, and it's like almost has the inverse effect now, right? Where instead of getting dopamine from it, I open my phone and I'm seeing terrible, terrible things every day. And now I hopefully want to escape to the world.
11: Yeah.
0: Well, and Dino, I wonder also, is there an individual choice here? Can you make the choice or is it really not totally up to you because these platforms have an incentive, a financial incentive to keep you on there and to keep you hooked? Is it something that anybody can say, I'm going to step away from this and not be as focused on social media as I have been?
11: Yeah, I think the answer here has to be nuanced because it's not your fault if you're in this situation of being addicted to your phone. It is designed to be addictive. These platforms are 100% trying to addict you. They know a lot about how your brain works. They're working with some of the smartest psychologists and neuroscientists on the planet. So it's no surprise it's difficult to use them intentionally. But that doesn't mean that we should just throw our hands up and say, okay, well, they know how my brain works. There's nothing I can do about it. I'm just going to accept it. There are 100% things that all of us can do to improve our relationships with technology. So there's a balance there. You shouldn't blame yourself because that self-criticism and shame can in and of itself become an emotional trigger for scrolling. But you also shouldn't become resigned to your current habits and think that they are unchangeable. They are 100% changeable.
0: Well, and we heard a little bit at the top of the show about young people and how a lot of countries are focusing on banning it for young people. But this involves everybody, doesn't it?
11: For sure. Yeah, kids are not the only ones that are struggling with this at all.
0: But is there something about getting to the kids before they get hooked on it? Or is it still possible for a more senior adult to actually change their habits?
11: Yeah, I mean, I think there are unique advantages of approaching this young. And that's why I started Project Reboot, to focus on getting education out to younger kids. But there are also lots of things that you can do when you're already in the throes of an addiction to your phone. So it's both. Right? Better to start earlier, not too late to start at any point.
0: All right. We're going to get to a lot of this, but you're sort of begging me to ask you, what is one thing that people could do to actually cut back on their social media use?
11: Well, I'll soften this with, there is truly no one silver bullet. It's not like there's a magic app you can download or setting you can change. There are many things which in combination can really make a big difference. One simple thing that I always point to is making it harder to get on the apps, right? There used to be the case where you'd scroll through Instagram and after 10 posts, it would ask you if you wanted to see more, right? And now it's this infinite scroll. It's very easy to get sucked into this loop. There are a number of tools that you can use that force you to have this mindful pause where you actually ask yourself, is this something that I want to do right now? And because so much of this use is truly mindless, it is this avoidant escape from discomfort, we don't even know that we're doing it. Having these moments and these pauses enables us to start to understand why we're turning to this stuff in the first place and change how we're responding to those underlying emotions. So the tool that I use is called ClearSpace. This is not a paid ad. It's just a really helpful app. There's a number of apps that do the same thing, but if I try to get onto Instagram right now, it doesn't let me just immediately start using it. I actually have to go through this 15-second breathing delay, which is super annoying, but that's the whole point of the app. And I really have to ask, like, okay, do I actually want to go on Instagram right now, or am I just bored or stressed or criticizing myself? And that mindful pause for me has been the most helpful thing to start to shift my behavior in a sustainable way.
0: You know, you talk about being bored or stressed, and this is sort of an escape from that. But the other side of this is that the studies have shown that a lot of social media use leads to depression, leads to poor sleep, leads even to obesity. Is that what you're seeing?
11: Yeah, for sure. I mean, there's a strong relationship between the two. And I think there's some questions about which direction the causality points here, but definitely there's a strong relationship. And what often happens is you can get pulled into this downward spiral where if you're using your phone to distract yourself from your own thoughts as you're trying to fall asleep, and then you get less sleep and that sleep is of worse quality, you wake up the next day and you're not in a physiological state to exercise willpower nearly as much as you normally would be able to. So that makes the next day's screen time go up, and then you feel bad about it and you scroll when you're in bed again. And it can pull you into this downward spiral. And then, of course, you only have so much time. I think this is something that people often overlook. They think, oh, these apps are free for us to use. They don't charge us any money. And that's true, but it's because you're paying for them with your time. And they are making money off of the time that you're spending. And that's time that you could be using in other more valuable ways, right? And so the relationship between using social media and higher rates of obesity is probably because there's less time being spent outdoors and exercising and doing the things that keep our health in check.
0: Do you know, I've heard that, and I would love to hear if this is true, that Generation Alpha, which is like the even beyond Generation Z, that they are actually starting to rebel against all of this use, and that they see that there's a problem and they don't want to get hooked. Is that do you see that?
11: Yes. Yes. Hmm. And it's such a beautiful and encouraging thing to see. I'm even starting to see this among Gen Z now, that they're really pushing back. I mean, when I first got into this work, going out and doing school assemblies on this, I thought I was going to have to be in this position of, okay, I need to convince them that this is a problem. Mm-hmm. And that could not be farther from the truth. The vast majority of middle school, high school, even lower school kids now know that this is a problem. I do these live polls where I ask students, do you feel addicted to your phone or any other device? And at high schools, the average student body, 70% of them will tell you I'm addicted to my phone.
0: Interesting. A reminder, you can reach us at 844-4MIDDLE. That's 844-464-3353, or at listentothemiddle.com. If you are Gen Z, Gen Alpha, I would love to hear from you this hour. And Tolliver, we heard from a parent earlier. What do the social media executives have to say about this?
9: Well, listen here to Meta CEO Mark Zuckerberg. And remember that Meta owns Facebook, Instagram, Threads, and WhatsApp. Here he is talking with podcaster Theo Von about social media as a whole.
12: There isn't kind of a conclusive finding that this is negative for people's well-being. So I think that that's, and in general, you know, some of the stuff that ends up being positive for people is building relationships. So there's sort of the media part of social media, and there's the social part of social media. I think the interacting with people, to the extent that that's helping you build good relationships, I mean, friendships and good relationships is one of the things that correlates the most strongly with positive well-being and like feeling good about your life and all that.
0: Feeling good about your life, probably easier when you are the seventh richest person on earth. But
9: well,
0: what
9: I'm
0: the eighth,
9: so it's fine.
0: That's right. Tolliver, what have you got for us here?
9: This is Thundercat with Friend Zone, which is about hanging out online with your friends instead of going out on dates. Sounds pretty cool to me. We're taking your calls next on The Middle.

0: I'm Jason Croft with you, and you're listening to The Middle here on AM 580. And here's your IPM News forecast from meteorologist Andrew Pritchard for today's sunny, high of 80 with the wind out of the northwest at 5 to 10 miles an hour. Clear skies tonight, a low of 60 with a west wind at 5 miles an hour. Tomorrow, sunny, a slight chance of a thunderstorm late in the day, high of 83. For tomorrow night, cloudy, a chance of showers and thunderstorms, low of 63. And for Sunday, partly cloudy, high of 73.
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0: 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Tolliver, how can people reach us?
1: Just call us at 844-4MIDDLE. 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You can also write to us at listentothemiddle.com.
0: I notice that every time I ask you that, you say it a little slower, like there's somebody writing in and saying, slow down, Tolliver. Listen, I didn't get the number.
1: Okay.
0: I'm joined by Dino Ambrosi, founder of Project Reboot. Dino, we heard a moment ago from Mark Zuckerberg there. How much responsibility do the social media companies have, in your view, for this problem?
2: They definitely have a lot of responsibility. And to be fair, I mean, I agree with some of what he said. You know, what he was touching on there, these apps having the potential to be positive for us if used in a social way, is very true. And having social connection in your life is actually one of the strongest defenses against tech addiction. I think what he's being dishonest about is these apps are not really designed to connect us anymore. They're designed to entertain us because that keeps us on the app for longer. So we watch more ads and they make more profit. And what we've seen in the work that we've done is one of the highest correlated variables with improving your relationship with technology is decreasing the level of loneliness that you're feeling in life. Mm. It is spending time with people in person, having high quality conversations. And that just doesn't really happen that much on social media platforms anymore. They can be used in that way, but they're not trying to make people use them in that way. Mm-hmm. And you may have noticed recently on Instagram, when you're scrolling through Reels, you'll see these little bubbles pop up that indicate which of your friends liked this video. And to me, that's just evidence they're kind of grasping at straws to make their entertainment app feel social, right? So I agree with somewhat of what he said. I think he's being dishonest about the real incentives there.
0: And to your point, by the way,
1: everybody knows I liked photos of like a dog dancing to Shakira. All my friends know.
2: Me too.
1: Sucks.
0: I was just speaking to a friend who somehow lost his access to Meta earlier this year and hasn't been able to figure out how to get back in. So he's been off of those platforms for months. And he was saying that the one thing that is annoying about it is when he's dealing with events or businesses, they don't really update their websites anymore. They only update their social media. So it's not about connection with people necessarily that he misses. It's about, you know, businesses, which is kind of interesting because that's just the way that people do things now. Let's get to the phones because there are a lot of calls on the line. Mariah is calling in from Downriver, Michigan. Mariah, go ahead. What do you think about social media and what it's doing to us?
3: Hi, thanks. I am really interested in this topic and thank you for bringing it up. I've been using, well, I don't use social media today, but I started using social media when MySpace became a thing, I think like 2006 maybe.
0: Mm-hmm.
3: And from 2006 to 2016, I was on a social media platform pretty constantly. My little sister is 13 and I've only seen it do damaging things to her, mentally and really emotionally. I don't think that social media is what it was when it started. I don't use it anymore because I don't like the advertisements on it.
0: And does your sister think that she has a problem with it?
3: I don't know if she... No, I don't think that she would admit that. Mm. She's a teenager and she thinks that the world is against her, not the other way around.
0: Mm. Is there anything that you feel like you can do about it as you see her having an issue with having, you know, mental health issues because of social media use? Do you have any power in the situation?
3: Well, I would like to hope so, but no. Effectively, no. When I'm at my house with her, we don't use our phones. We maybe watch movies or read books. Mm-hmm. We like to paint or go to a park. I like to make things very active for her. But if she's at home, I can't reduce anything or have an impactful moment with her at all.
0: Yeah. Mariah, thank you for that call. Dino, it brings up the idea that, you know, many of us see other people, even if we may have issues ourselves with too much social media use, we see other people and we wonder, like, should I be saying to that person, you know, you really have a problem, you should put the phone down? Or what do you advise?
2: I think it's really important to approach the conversations with a lot of empathy, because I think one thing that sometimes gets underestimated is

0: the level of awareness that especially kids can have about this and the level of shame and self-criticism that they're experiencing around it. Because it's so genuinely counterintuitive that this silly little rectangle that sits in your pocket can create a legitimate behavioral addiction. And so often I think the way that kids are talking to themselves about this is, I am using this more than I want to because I am weak or there is something wrong with me. Mm-hmm. And that's such an uncomfortable conversation to have with yourself. Often this becomes the very way that you run away from it. So I think always starting with empathy and vulnerability and sharing from your own experience about your relationship with social media is probably not perfect either, or with technology more broadly. Just to open up the door to the conversation a little bit. And then one thing that Mariah was discussing that I'm a big fan of is not always approaching it directly, but indirectly through creating replacement behaviors, right? Mm-hmm. Going for a walk together, going to a park, spending quality in-person time, even watching movies, doing something like that, and then asking, man, after you finish, I feel so much better than I would have felt if I'd spent that time scrolling. How do you feel? You know, raising that self-awareness of the alternatives to scrolling that are out there, I think is really helpful.
1: Let's get to Alan, who's calling in from Baton Rouge, Louisiana. Alan, what about you? How do you think social media is affecting us?
2: Well, us being like from older generation, I don't think it affects us as negatively as it affects younger people. I mean, the evidence is out there with kids that have committed suicide, that have planned like, you know, crimes against other kids and stuff. And also it affects them in ways that we can't detect and that we're not seeing, you know, the kind of content they're exposed to and how often they're exposed to and what it does, like y'all were just saying, what it does to their psychology. We see kids using the app, scrolling through, and there's other people's social media profiles because that's how we use it. But I think that there's a whole unseen side to it that our evidence is starting to point to, that it's wholesale bad for developing minds to be on that. And it's not, like y'all said earlier, it's not a social thing. It's just under the guise of social, you know, social connection to keep us engaged so they can sell ads and stuff. And it prevents kids from, one day they'll wake up, their kids are going to wake up in a world where, well, the computer's always done this for us. They won't even be able to think about how that used to go. For instance, like just being able to talk to someone, you know, that they see passing on the street, say, hello, how you doing? Things like that.
1: Mm. Interesting points, Alan. Thank you very much for that. Dino, I remember, you know, growing up, there were people whose parents didn't let them, like, watch The Simpsons. Now, yeah. You know, if you're on social media, you can get access to anything, as Alan was saying there.
0: Yeah, I mean, it really is, for any parents listening, it's worth reflecting on just what these floodgates are opening, you know? When we get kids unmitigated access to the internet, so much comes with it. It's so much more than The Simpsons. And it is really affecting their psychology in ways that I think we are starting to get a better sense of. A couple things that I'm seeing is it's making it harder for them to experience joy, put flatly. Because if you're constantly opening up this device that is tugging on your emotions in all of these different ways in such rapid succession, showing you things that are hilarious and inspiring and sad and make you angry, and you're just constantly going through this barrage of different emotions, it makes it really harder to experience anything from an other stimulus that's off of the device. So I think you start to see a little bit of malaise, of feeling just flat in people that are overusing this stuff. And then beyond that, I think that kids are really losing their sense of self, because for teenagers, about half of the time that they spend in a state of daydreaming or mind wandering, they're doing what's called autobiographical planning, which in simpler language is figuring out who you are and what you want to do with your life. It's a pretty important thing. So I think we look at boredom and daydreaming as this completely non-productive waste of time. It is not that at all. It's critically important. And what we're seeing now as we're interviewing college students is many of them have no sense of direction or who I am or what I stand for, because all the moments they would have spent passively thinking about that, they were consuming content from the lives of other people. And that's a huge shame.
1: Hmm. So interesting. Tolliver, what's coming in at listentothemiddle.com?
3: Sure. A listener in Sun Valley, Idaho says, sadly, I've witnessed a disconnect in my family. Everyone seems to be addicted to news, TikTok, and Instagram. Since COVID, I find that even perusing emails for sales has created an addiction to online shopping. I'm in my 70s and so can clearly see the change. I find it troubling, to say the least. Kevin says, I gave up Facebook in 2016 for reasons obvious to many. I gave up Instagram about 2 years later when it started becoming more toxic too. Today I have accounts on Mastodon, Blue Sky, and Reddit. I find that I no longer have the desire to scroll endlessly. The whole concept is toxic, and I'm grateful that I was able to break away from a Gen Xer.
1: The Middle is on all these platforms, not all of them. I'm not Mastodon, but like most of them. And I have to say, I'm so excited whenever I find out that one of them is just really not doing well and we can stop using it.
3: Yeah.
1: Because it's one less thing to log into. Let's go to Josh in Franklin, Massachusetts. Josh, what about you? How do you think social media addiction is affecting us?
4: Hey, social media addiction has really bothered me a bunch. And gotten to the point where I can't even talk to my friends in the same way that I used to be able to. Like, I'm finding more and more that I'm sending reels on Instagram to friends of mine who I'm in the same room as. And it's just become the main way I communicate with people more than actually talking to them.
1: Do you see a way out of that? I mean, do you have a plan to try to get back to a more, you know, communicative existence with your friends?
4: Something I've found is just like I'm planning a hike this weekend with some of them to go hiking more. And as you mentioned earlier on the broadcast, talking about ClearSpace and other apps that really just give you a second and a moment before you open the app to think about, am I really wanting to do this? That's helped me disconnect so much more. And I've started just cold calling people and just being, hey, I know I haven't talked to you in a while, but it means a lot to hear your voice and talking to them in person.
1: Well, I'm glad you're doing something about it, Josh. Thanks for that call. Dino, what do you say to Josh?
0: I think you're touching on a really critical aspect of this conversation that we haven't really discussed yet, which is the impact of the cultural norms and expectations that our friends have for us around using technology. And I think this is something I see all the time for kids in high school is, they kind of have to pick between being chronically online and socially isolated, because the main way that their entire friend group connects with each other is sending reels back and forth. And if you get out of school and your options are play video games, go on Snapchat or Instagram, or be alone, you're probably going to pick one of the former two options, right? So I think a big part of this has to be having more conversations with the people in our lives about how these platforms are mitigating our relationships and our interactions. And it was fine for group chats to be on Instagram and Snapchat when those apps were social media apps, but they're not social media apps anymore. And if we just moved them to something like, you know, messages, we'd have a lot more control over how we're actually interacting with our devices. Mm-hmm. And then again, of course, making alternative plans, going on hikes, setting up time for quality in-person interaction. Like, I think most people would love it if a friend suggested that.
1: Yeah.
0: But it just isn't the norm. So it's kind of intimidating to be the one to go out and make that happen.
1: Yeah. I take a lot of long bike rides. I was going to say, Tolliver, and I will say it's the moment when my screen time goes way down because I can't obviously use the phone while I'm cycling. I just want to sneak in one quick call here before we go to break. Joe is in Las Vegas. Joe, go ahead with your thoughts.
5: Hey, yeah. So I actually was kind of listening to the program and what was being discussed. And I think one of the main things and one of the main points that we keep missing is, of course, there's always been a lot of discussion on what the impact on social media has been to the younger generations. But have we thought about what this impact has also done to the older generations that are currently the largest voting bloc that we have in the country, that truly are still in positions of influencing a lot of things that later on, my generation, the millennial generation, Gen Z, Gen Alpha, will all have to deal with the consequences of what happens with the influence of these social media apps these companies have on our older generations, right? What are we looking at in terms of politics, misinformation? Mm. How are those things being impacted? And then in turn, not necessarily so much, yes, I think it's twofold. I think that social media is impacting the youth through a plethora of ways, but I also think it's twofold. I think we're seeing the impact also come from the older generations. A lot of my older, you know, relatives are on Facebook. They're the first ones to really digest and pick up a lot of that misinformation and then spread it.
1: Yeah.
5: Because unlike, I think, myself, the millennial generation, the Gen Z generation, we grew up, right, in these environments of, you know, basically technological conversations that we understood weren't always going to be genuine.
1: Yeah.
5: So what does that look like, right? Not just for us moving into the future as the upcoming generation,
1: right,
5: but what impact is the leading generation going to have on us based on that influence from social media?
1: Yeah. Joe, thank you. You know, it makes me think, Dino, that President Trump, who is about to be 80 years old, will probably go down in history as the social media president, because he has used it more than anybody else. He gets it. He knows how to communicate through it. I don't know how much of it he's actually doing himself, but he certainly uses X and now his own social media company in a big way.
0: Definitely. Yeah. I mean, it's changed the political landscape in such an enormous way. And the platforms themselves are super aware of it. Meta knows. There was internal reporting that came out in, I believe, 2021 about the scale of deliberate disinformation that was being pushed out on their platforms from other countries, right? Like, they actually found that over 100 million Americans were seeing content on Facebook that was created in a Russian troll form every single day. Okay, so those are people deliberately, their job is to push America into factions and pit us against each other. And they're showing up to work every day. They're making this content, pushing it out on platforms. Over 100 million Americans are consuming it every single day.
1: Yeah.
0: So, yeah, definitely, I think that's disproportionately the older generations, because not being as native with it, they're right, maybe a little bit less aware of just how prolific that can be.
1: Speaking of politics, Tolliver, more than half the states, led by both Republicans and Democrats, have now passed laws banning phones and social media use in the classroom.
3: Yeah, former New Jersey Governor Phil Murphy, a Democrat, signed what's called a bell-to-bell ban for students right before he left office in January.
6: Honestly, is it any surprise that the rise in smartphone usage has coincided with a growing youth mental health crisis? Of course not. And I, for one, am not going to sit back as our kids suffer. Every parent knows the damage that these devices can cause. Enough is enough. It is time for action.
1: Murphy's successor, Governor Mikey Sherrill, by the way, has also supported restrictions on how social media companies can advertise to young people, which really is starting to sound like the measures taken against tobacco companies once people realized that they were causing a lot of harm. Tolliver, what have you got for us here as we go to break?
3: This is the Gorillaz with The Tired Influencer. It's a rare song that actually, like, shows sympathy to influencers, which I don't know if I have any. More of your calls coming up on The Middle.

0: 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Sunny this afternoon, expecting a high of 80 for tonight. Clear skies, a low of 60.
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4: This is The Middle. I'm Jeremy Hobson. In this hour, we are asking, what is social media addiction doing to us? I am joined by Project Reboot founder Dino Ambrosi. 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And by the way, if you can't get through because the lines are full, just leave us a message. And we're going to talk more about this on our podcast, The Follow-Up, in the next few days. Before we get back to the phones, Dino, one of the things the European Union, which is looking at this as well, is pushing against is autoplay, where once you are done looking at one video on social media, it plays another automatically, and push notifications, which people that don't know what that is, that actively invites you to, you know, continue watching content with the urgency like of an Amber Alert on your phone. How harmful are those things?
5: Super harmful. And changing them is a very quick, easy win that we can make from the top down that is going to make a difference on how people are interacting with these platforms. I don't think there's any true 100% fix that we can roll out, because just fundamentally, as long as anyone can create content and put it on the internet and anyone else can consume it, there's always going to be this information overload. It's always going to be a bottomless pit of distraction. Mm-hmm. But the way that the platforms that mediate that interaction between creator and viewer does have a big impact on how those viewers actually interact with the content. So it's a step in the right direction for sure, and I think it will really help.
4: So that's a top-down situation. What about the bottom-up idea of a temporary detox, where if I or anybody said, I'm going to take 2 weeks where I do not look at any social media, is that useful?
5: I do think it's useful if done in the right way. I don't think it's a 100% antidote and it's going to fix the problem forever, but it can bring a lot of clarity around your intentions for interacting with these apps. Because as much as we focused on the negatives, there are still reasons to be on social media. And I think that's worth acknowledging. I have decided to keep it in my life as someone that struggled with it mightily for years, because I think it can be valuable if used in the right way. And getting rid of it for a while really shows you the parts of it that you actually miss. So it's easier to be intentional in how you're using it. I also think it could just kind of bring some of your brain chemistry into a better place. Having that detox from it can make you better positioned physiologically to use it in a more intentional way. But it's by no means a one-time fix that's going to change your use forever.
4: Andy is calling in from Dallas, Texas. Andy, go ahead with your thoughts about social media addiction.
6: Yes, thank you. I'm kind of really around kind of what was just mentioned, but, you know, personally, kind of having mental health struggles, I think the social media apps, particularly for myself, Instagram, I really just kind of amplified those issues, and I was trying to figure out ways on how to, you know, kind of get out of the slump and talking about it, you know, through in therapy and things like that. And, I was able to take about an 8-week break starting from April, up until recently, actually just last week I got back on. And it has been really, really, eye opening. And I definitely feel different. I feel better. And I've been able to really personally, as a mom, just be more present for my kid, and interact with other parents when we're doing, you know, sporting events and things like that. And just being able to read more. I used to love reading and being on Instagram, you know, scrolling. looking at all the funny things or whatever, or sending reels to friends, really just took away from the time that I like to do, which is reading. But what was really interesting is it's kind of happened by accident. I accidentally switched like phone plans, and I accidentally got on a plan where it had a lot less like data allotment. And I was like, oh my gosh, like the 5Gs or whatever they give me is not going to be enough. I cannot be on Instagram. So I took off, you know, Instagram and like Facebook and LinkedIn and all that stuff. Took it off. I was like, I need my internet for actual things, you know, if I'm out, you know, need maps or whatever.
4: When there's a limited supply. Yeah.
6: Yes.
4: Exactly. Andy, thank you very much for that call. Dino, really nice to hear from somebody who, you know, took a break and really noticed all the things that she was missing.
5: Yeah, that's wonderful. Congratulations, Andy. It's a big change to take this stuff out of your life if it's been kind of a daily present thing. And what you're reporting about the benefits that you're seeing and being more present and spending more time reading has been really consistent with what I've seen as I've done mini detoxes and had students do them. So I'm really happy that it was useful for you, and hope it sets you up well to find this kind of intentional balance as you reintegrate it into your life.
4: Let's go to Ron in Toledo, Ohio. Ron, what about you? How do you think social media addiction is affecting us?
7: Hi, so I'm a high school teacher, and I teach 9th through 12th grade, and we recently just did a phone ban as well. And prior to the phone ban, when I'd come into my classroom, students wouldn't even be communicating anymore. They wouldn't be talking to each other. They would just be scrolling through their phones, pure silence. But once we banned the phones, the kids are now, you know, talking. Hacky sack is coming back. But then on the flip side, I have a 10-year-old daughter who is entering fifth grade, and many of her friends are starting to get phones and are on social media. And there's a really big push, you know, for us to give my daughter a phone. But we're, you know, just seeing my own students and all of the struggles they face on social media, I would have to say, you know, 90% of the drama is stemming from the phone and Snapchat and what happened in the group chat. And so my daughter's friends are starting to get phones, and we want to protect her, but we also don't want to, you know, exclude her from, you know, group chats, you know. What do, you know, the girls want to talk about what they're going to wear to school, and I don't want her to miss out on those social interactions, but I know the floodgates are wide open, even with the parental controls. I know just what kind of slippery slope that is. So we're kind of in a predicament on kind of what direction to go, even with our own kids, even though I know the damage it's causing my own students.
4: Well, and Ron, I just wonder, as a teacher, now that you have the ban in Ohio on phones in the school, did you face a lot of pushback from the students? Are the ones that knew what it was like before, are they upset, or are they happy to not have the phones anymore?
7: I mean, you touched on this earlier in the show, but I have to say, like, my students will just self-identify that this has been a totally positive change. They know that they're addicted to their phones. They know that they want to get on them, not even out of their own volition, but just this sense, this need. And I have heard almost nothing but positive feedback from the students. If anything, it's more of the parents that I get pushback from, you know, that feel that they need to be able to get a hold of their students, you know, just in case something terrible happens, which I do understand. But from the students' perspective, I think they would identify that it's been a real positive change.
4: Yeah, very interesting. Ron, thank you very much for that. You know, Dino, it makes me think what he says, the parents want to be able to get in touch with the students. Of course, there was a day not too long ago when they couldn't do that because there weren't cell phones in every classroom in America. But now I get it. And also there are more dangers in schools as well that people have to worry about. So they want to be able to reach their kids or their loved ones in school. But what do you think about like just sort of the blanket ban, the bell-to-bell ban? The students are not allowed to have phones in the classroom. Is that the right move across the board? Would it be good if every state, now I think it's 26, do it, but would it be good if every state did it?
5: Yeah, I honestly have kind of mixed thoughts on this. So I'll start with the positives. And beginning K through 8, 100% yes. K get them out of every classroom, get them out of every school as much as possible. There may be fringe edge cases where kids need to have access to the ability to communicate, but as minimum as possible. I don't even think they should have smartphones until they're in high school in the first place. Mm-hmm. The nuance is we need to prepare them to go into the real world, and this stuff is going to be in their pocket. And getting rid of it completely can kind of create this binge and purge effect where there's overconsumption outside of school, as well as not being able to kind of train working with it and having it in your life. The challenge with high schools, though, is that 14-year-olds are super different than 18-year-olds that are graduating. And if you need to have one policy, I would probably, in most cases, err on the side of more restriction, get the distraction out of the classroom. Mm-hmm. There will be more socializing in class and at lunch. I do also think we need to recognize that in and of itself is not a 100% solution that's going to solve this problem. There's all the time outside of school. And then there's also the fact that if they have a laptop that they're using at school, that has access to pretty much everything the phone does too, right? So it's really an internet problem more than a phone problem per se, although there's unique challenges with that. There needs to be a larger, more comprehensive approach that includes education and culture change for there to really be the level of shift that I think we need.
4: Well, and there was reporting just this week in the New York Times about the ban in Australia, and one thing that students are doing to get around it is that they are painting mustaches on their face to get through the age verification. I can't believe that works, but I guess it does, according to the New York Times. Let's get to another call. Anderson is in Homewood, Alabama. Anderson, go ahead with your thoughts.
8: Hey, how are you doing today?
4: Doing good. Go ahead.
8: Yeah, I was just, I noted the number of people that are talking about the negative aspects of social media. And I always like to go ahead and kind of accentuate the positive.
4: Okay.
8: And I see that a lot of people, when they're having a chance to use social media, in effect, they're having a chance to reach out to a broader world. And I get you completely. It's great that we're able to have those conversations. I know in Japan, that's been a big deal with electronics, that people are not able to actually interact, and they've had a decrease in the number of people that are actually having children. But aside from that, though, I think it gives you a much broader landscape to be able to look at the world. And even there, when you're talking about daydreaming and have a chance to look at that kind of inner world that you're having, it's kind of having a chance to juxtapose that within your inner and outer world as well, because you're having a chance to see all of the artwork of the world. You're able to have a collaborative community of people that are actually trying to work on different projects and have a chance to put up their artwork. You can look at for me personally, whenever I use any form of social media, and you talk about how people are unable to have conversations, mm-hmm. In actuality, you have access to all of the greatest minds of the world. You have a chance to empathize with people on a much higher mm-hmm. level. You have all of the people, Marcus Aurelius, just to name a few, Tolstoy. You have a chance to find people that have differing opinions between, like, Jesus Christ and Islam and Hinduism. And all of that kind of comes together, and you're able to exchange that openly. So,
4: and Anderson, just to be clear, you don't work for any of the social media companies, right?
8: No, absolutely not.
4: All right.
8: Okay. No. Yeah. The only thing that I see from that is just all of us having a chance to collaboratively find something positive in the world. I think that's what we all seek one-on-one.
4: Yeah, good. Thank you so much for that, Anderson. And Gino, what do you think about that?
5: I think you're 100% right, and this is part of why I've decided to keep social media mm-hmm. in my life. The critical thing to realize, though, is it requires being an intentional and thoughtful consumer of it to have that kind of positive relationship. If you just delegate to the algorithm and say, you decide, Instagram's AI, what stuff I'm going to interact with, it is going to push you towards things that are enraging, that are addicting. You have to kind of take the reins a little bit and really actually shape what your feed looks like. And even then, you only have so much control. So I think this is a part of a broader conversation about how we interact with the consumption of information on the internet. And the frame that I like to use is, for me, I view social media and other short form kind of entertainment oriented apps as like dessert or candy. I want to have some of it. It can be a great jumping off point to dive deeper into another topic, but I try to have a larger portion of my content diet be longer form media, like books or podcasts or long YouTube videos. Not all screen time is the same, right? And
4: right.
5: I think having that kind of critical, thoughtful, what do I want to get out of the time that I'm consuming things online, and how do I balance out my content diet is really important to get those positives while minimizing the negatives.
4: Yeah. In the news business, when we would do a story about like the latest Fed report, we call that eating your vegetables. You got to get that before you can hear the comedian interview. Tolliver, just a reality check here. Have you decided to give up social media as a result of this show yet?
9: I've actually decided to do it more.
4: So we have more work to do. Okay. let's sneak another call in, and let's go to Tyler, who's in Salt Lake City, Utah. Tyler, go ahead with your thoughts.
10: Yeah. Hey, guys. I had a thought. I'm a member of Generation Z, and I've noticed a shift, at least anecdotally, I would say, since around 2020, where when I'm in a public setting, I'm at a family barbecue, I'm in public, members of the generations that told me to, you know, be wary of what I see online, to go ride my bike, play outside, people in the boomer and the Gen X generation, I'm seeing them very absorbed in their phones in public, in a way that I don't think I used to, like when I was in high school. Whereas, you know, I'm a member of Gen Z, like I said, I'm consume the internet a lot, and I'm doing it on my downtime. I'm doing it in bed, which, as we said, isn't great. But when I am in public, I'm trying to be present, and I am not seeing that in public from older people, increasingly commonly.
4: Yeah. I'm glad you brought that up. Dino, I know you speak with young people. Do you ever go in and speak with older people about how to reform their tech habits?
5: I do. Yeah. Pretty much every school that I go to, there's a student assembly in the morning and there's a parent presentation conversation in the evening. And often I actually think the latter is more important than the former because how parents and adults are modeling appropriate use is super important. And they kind of set the tone culturally, especially for younger kids, around how we interact with these devices. So if you are a parent or a grandparent listening to this, I really want to reinforce this message of don't say one thing and then do another when it comes to this, and be the one to show the members of your family how to show up and interact with the world. And for myself personally, you know, I was very fortunate. I think a big part of why I had so much motivation to change this is because of what I saw in my own family. And my grandfather, Ted, I'm actually up in Seattle right now. We had his funeral yesterday.
4: I think
5: lived life and showed up in a way that showed me what I was missing from this addiction to my phone that I had. He had this habit. Anytime anyone in his family had a funny story or a significant life event, he would write a story about it. He'd go to his computer, he'd jot down what happened, and he'd put them in these binders. I actually have one here to show you. He's written about 31 volumes of stories about our family.
4: Wow.
5: And, you know, he did that in the time that so many of us spent passively consuming information online. In those moments that so many of us are buried in our phones, he was interacting with the world and looking for mundane things to see the beauty in and turn into stories. And he lives such a rich and joyful life because of that practice. And so if you're in that position of being an elder in your family, maybe you can take that as some inspiration to really model this and change how we're showing up day to day.
4: What a great way to end the hour. Dino Ambrosi, founder of Project Reboot, which aims to help people reset their tech habits. Thank you so much for joining us.
5: Absolutely. Thank you so much for having me.
4: And next week, we are going to turn our attention to the challenges facing teachers in 2026, from probably social media addiction to funding cuts, artificial intelligence, and of course, school safety.
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4: 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Our technical director is Steve Mork. I'm Jeremy Hobson. I will talk to you soon.

0: From the Land Grant University in Urbana, Champaign, Illinois, this is the Closing Market Report. It is the 12th day of June, 2026. I'm Extension's Todd Gleason. Coming up, we'll talk about the commodity markets with Mike Zuzla, GlobalComResearch.com out of Atchison, Kansas. And Eric Snodgrass will be here, too, to take a look at the weather forecast. He's with NutrienAg Solutions and Agrible.
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0: 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Happy Friday to you, Mike.
2: I think it's a happy Friday, Todd.
0: Yeah, well, it is. You know why it is a happy Friday? Because the weather's pretty decent today, really very nice, and it's the end of the week.
2: Well, and my heart goes out to all those people that have had tornadoes in the Kansas, Missouri, Illinois, and Indiana. And on these last couple, 3 weeks, it's been a really tough cycle this spring.
0: Indeed it has, and hopefully we'll be done with that kind of weather for a while. Can you take a look back at this week for me in the marketplace? Honestly, it was pretty interesting.
2: Yeah, it really was. And I think when you look at the report from the USDA and you look at this on-again, off-again U.S.-Iran peace deal, what is astounding to me in the analysis that I do is that soft red wheat actually closed higher for the week this week on Friday, and corn actually came within a half a penny of closing higher on the week when it made its high of around 417. And that was after filling a weekly chart gap down around 408. So we had a very wild swing in Thursday night and Friday's price action in corn. Yeah, I think the wheat and corn could have done a lot better had it not been for the 3% correction in the crude oil market. And the reason I say that is because it's familiar territory that you and I cover almost every week, Todd. That crude oil wheat correlation on a 4-week basis is still running amazingly with all these different fundamentals, all these different factors. Seemingly, those two are still running at a positive 75% relationship. So they are still, to me, very much in charge of the commodity complex as a whole. And the close this week could have been a lot worse, given some of the statistics and fundamentals that USDA kind of threw at us.
0: Given the on-again, off-again comment, USDA's WASD report, which dropped the season's average cash price per wheat by 50 cents, which is a big number.
2: Big drop.
0: From $6.50 to $6. Do you think wheat will continue to move lower, or is the 580 kind of level we're at something that your expectation is that they'll just trade there?
2: Yeah, I wouldn't want the weekly lows to be taken out at this stage going all the way into August at this stage of the game. And this is because the trade has tried to play and has so far been successful in playing this year very much like last year, and in the corn especially, and to a lesser degree, the soybeans and wheat. You know, we were able to go lower all the way into the later part of July, early part of August. In fact, December corn's done that the last 2 years in a row, and I think they're trying to work the fundamentals as the same or similar as last year, and I see that completely wrong and opposite. And I will say that the world corn stocks to use ratios at a 4-year low, soybeans at a 4-year high. If wheat is going to go below 585, 570 area, I would suspect that it's going to be on a renewed leg to the downside in the soybeans, because we did see that cut in old crop soybeans with the exports. But again, that was offset by improved biofuels. And so that's where the market kind of sits, is we're in very much equilibrium in the soybeans. But I still think there's some people out there maybe a little bit nervous about the export front for the U.S. soybean crop.
0: I was going to ask why, but clearly because of the export front.
2: Yeah.
0: How much potential is there for Brazil and Argentina, given the tax situation and the very good crops that they've had in both of those countries, to be really competitive on the open marketplace?
2: Yeah, I think the world ethanol demand is much better, and the U.S. ethanol demand is much better than what USDA is projecting, especially for 25-26, because we would have looked a lot tighter in ending stocks had they not cut the ethanol by the same amount. They're essentially saying we're going to be up about 2.5% on ethanol crush, but yet our exports are up 13% year-to-date. Our unleaded gas price is a dollar higher than it was a year ago. Ethanol is about E85, I should say, is about 80-90 cents cheaper than regular unleaded, and ethanol stocks here in this country are near 2026 lows. So to answer your question, I continue to think that the South Americans will utilize more domestic corn for energy and livestock, and that opens up the outside markets or exports more for the soybeans at this stage.
3: Yeah, so you do believe that they'll be competitive on the open marketplace. Does that push soybeans lower?
2: I think they're the leader to the downside. I mean, I think a 60 to 80 cent move back lower would get us back to the 2026 lows, and look at where corn and wheat were before the report. They've already gone through those and, you know, tested those. So or gone through them. And so it wouldn't be surprising to me to see the beans play catch up to the wheat and the corn if we were going to go lower. I'm inclined to think that the trade has thought that they've rationed demand. They've rationed demand too much, and they really haven't rationed demand at all in practicality. So I think we need to add premium into this market. And that's why I think it's so much different than last year at this time.
3: Okay. So, you think you need to add premium to market? Why again? Why would we want to do that?
2: Well, one would be because of the tight wheat stocks. And this is all the way across the Northern Hemisphere. I mean, if you look back at the May report, the USDA made a big deal of major exporters around the world are going to have tighter stocks in wheat. And as I said, stocks of use in corn is at a four-year low right now globally. And the third reason would be the ethanol demand and the export demand. I think in practicality terms, based upon what I'm seeing on spot corn basis, in some parts of the country, we're a lot tighter than what the balance sheet would suggest.
3: Okay, good. I was thinking that you were thinking that this market might drift lower, unless there is a weather premium into, I don't know, I thought early August, and maybe there would be a preseason bounce before we got into the harvest. But clearly not what your thoughts are at this point. Is that right?
2: Yeah, I mean, that's exactly right. I think the soybeans are the leader to the downside if the wheat and the corn don't bottom. The big thing with the weather is we don't have weather issues except heat waves to look forward to in the East Coast. I think it's really going to be a few months down the road. We're going to be looking at Australia, India, Southeast Asia, if we really do have, as the Japanese say, Godzilla El Nino.
3: Hey, thank you much. I appreciate it.
2: Thank you, Todd.
3: That's Mike Zuzulo. He's with GlobalCalmResearch.com out of Atchison, Kansas. Joined us on this Friday edition of the Closing Market Report that comes to you from Illinois Public Media. Our theme music is written, performed, produced, and courtesy of Logan County, Illinois farmer Tim Gleason. In today's agricultural news, following severe storms and tornadoes in Illinois, the United States Department of Agriculture has issued a bulletin outlining available disaster recovery resources for affected agricultural producers. The agency advises farmers to comprehensively document all damages and losses, retain receipts related to cleanup and repairs, contact crop insurance agents promptly, and consult their local USDA service center prior to initiating major recovery operations. A variety of programs are available to assist with livestock and crop losses, farmland rehabilitation, and emergency loans. Producers are directed to farmers.gov for further information and can access specific resources, including the Disaster Assistance Discovery Tool, the Disaster at a Glance Fact Sheet, the Loan Assistance Tool, and the Natural Disasters and Crop Insurance Fact Sheets. We'll stay in Illinois for the moment, where officials from Rural King have broken ground on a new headquarters in Mattoon. Abigail Botar from Illinois Public Media has more on the reinvestment the company is making in its hometown.
4: Rural King was founded in Mattoon in 1960 and has grown to 150 locations in multiple states. The new Store Support Center campus will create 100 new jobs in Mattoon. The $75 million project will house company leadership and will be the new location of the company's flagship store. The project will also include an event center that will be available for community use. The project has received support from the state's Economic Development for a Growing Economy Tax Credit Program, and the Illinois Department of Transportation is working with the city of Mattoon to provide grant funding to build access to the new campus. Rural King currently employs 700 people across central Illinois. I'm Abigail Botar, IPM News.
3: And finally, just a quick reminder that June 17th, next Wednesday, University of Illinois Extension will hold another field day. This one at the Dudley Smith Farm, that's near Paynham. Faculty and researchers from the U of I will be on hand to discuss issues surrounding nutrients, including how to handle high fertilizer prices while mitigating nutrient loss. Travis Mateer organizes the event and says the day will be a unique opportunity for the state's farmers.
5: We're going to do a guided tour. And so it'll be an opportunity for folks to come. And you're going to see actually collecting the measures. You're going to kind of see the behind the scenes of the research that happens there. And then just have that opportunity to be face-to-face, one-on-one, boots-to-boots with our researchers and have those conversations firsthand.
3: For more information, search Google for the June 17th Dudley Smith Farm Field Day and Illinois Extension, or visit our website at willag.org and look in the calendar of events. You'll find that on the 17th, that's next Wednesday. And then the following Thursday, the 24th of June, you'll also find the Weed Science Field Day and information on it. Check it all out at willag.org. And that's a look at today's agricultural news.

0: Well, let's take some time now to look at the weather forecast. Eric Snodgrass is here from Nutrien Ag Solutions in Dagerville. Hi, Eric. Thanks much for being with us. I don't know whether you've been in your yard yet after last night's wind and rainfall, but I spent the whole morning cleaning up limbs and not just small ones. So it was kind of interesting. And I think what I want to know is this rain in June has been really good for our crop. Does it indicate anything going forward? And can you talk to me about just what the rainfall's been like across the whole of the Corn Belt?
1: Yeah, well, so Todd, I have a 13-year-old boy at home, so I've not been in my yard, but he's been cleaning it up. It's kind of an arrangement we have during summer. But not to make light of last night's severe weather, but it did a lot of damage across the Midwest, across Illinois, across the whole state. In fact, we had multiple tornado reports out of this. We're still investigating some of the damage across parts of Champaign-Urbana. Likely going to be tornadoes confirmed in their development. In fact, Andrew Pritchard, I called him last night, and he's been without power since then, and he's had to get battery back, or not a battery backup, but a generator to keep his sump pump running. And so there you go. It was a pretty rough night, and we had winds that came across the area 55 to 75 miles an hour, did a lot of damage. But Todd, while that Boeco came through, it put rain down, and we have had rain in the system, hitting our fields now for better than a week, some places across the state picking up several inches of rain. And this follows what had been a degradation in the drought monitor across the northern part of the state, where it was just so incredibly dry. And now we've had, Todd, there were 5 rounds of rain in northern Illinois in the last 2 days. So it's huge. And your second part of your question is what I want to focus on. The last few weeks, we've discussed how important June soil moisture is in predicting July heat. And as it stands right now, the soil moisture increases we've seen tilts us toward the odds of having less extreme heat in the month of July. Doesn't mean we won't get hot at times during July, but just kind of the massive yield robbing problematic heat is being reduced by the fact that we built up soil moisture now. And I think next week's drought monitor, you'll have to talk to Trent too, but I imagine they're going to be looking for class improvements because of some of the recent storms. And by the way, we're not even done. We got more rain coming later this weekend with chances of storms, probably Saturday night into Sunday morning, at least is the current timing I've been investigating coming through. So enjoy the beautiful weather today. There's still another chance of storms coming through.
0: And then next week is cooler than this past week, correct?
1: Yeah, it is. In fact, over the next 7 days, we're going to be on average.

0: are the key indicators. So unless the bottom falls out of this and we have a low probability event taking shape in July to build a big ridge, I don't see it just yet. But then again, there's still more time in June to watch disaster unfold if it will.
1: So if it unfolds as you're thinking, June, July, really pretty good for the corn crop in particular, gets us through pollination. 93 degrees is kind of the area, or has been, where we think about if we're above that actual air temperature, we have a problem with pollination and, of course, rainfall as well. But to this point, sounds pretty decent for that. Anything longer term that we can think about through August and the soybean crop?
0: Well, let's think about overnight low temperatures and also more rain. So if we do like we did a year ago and keep it humid, so humid, we will bump up our overnight lows, which can start to stress the crop as well. So you mentioned 93 degrees. We also have to think about 73 degrees, right? You get above that overnight, several nights in a row, we've really significantly stressed the crop when it needs to be basically, for lack of a better term, resting. It just continues to transpire water. So on top of that, if we continue to stay wetter, which I still see more chances of storms in our near-term future for us, we all of a sudden have to start talking about, fungal pressures and disease pressure that comes from having more extended number of hours of leaf wetness. But into August, I think I have that clear of a picture yet of August. I need to see where the Bermuda High and Pacific High develop at that point. And if we start baking the Western United States in July, the likelihood of us having problems in August begins to decrease. I will tell you this, though, Todd, given the strength of this El Niño coming in, and NOAA just came out and they've got a 100% chance of El Niño all the way through winter, which is a bold statement by them. The likelihood of us having a more mild but also wetter fall is in the cards, which could tighten up not only our harvest but our fall application windows. And then it will likely mean a more mild but also wetter winter. And that's important to consider as we go forward, because we've not had that as of late, certainly not last winter.
1: Is that the indication of the Godzilla El Nino? I think we've been using that. Super El
0: Well,
1: Nino. So is it duration, strength, or combination of which has caused that term to be passed around?
0: it's mainly the strength, not necessarily the duration, although this El Niño's come on early, but it is likely going to be, and I think the El Niño being forecast by the National Weather Service supports this, there's a high probability of us being in historic temperatures over the equatorial Pacific where the El Niño happens, probably getting up there 3 degrees above average, maybe even more. And NOAA was aggressive. Now you're going, well, why is NOAA just now talking about this when other meteorologists, myself included, have been talking about it for months? NOAA is very, very structured in how they release these reports, and they wait until they get past a very well-known spring predictability barrier, which we're now past, before they make their statements. And it's very measured, that's on purpose, and I applaud NOAA for doing that. But they've now confirmed what all the rest of us have been concerned about. And yeah, it's going to be a big El Niño, and it's going to be a big effect for us come August, September, October, and beyond. I don't think it's a big effect right now for July into, or excuse me, June into July.
1: Yay for all of you, because it's not 95% confirms, it's a 100% confirmed.
0: Yes, it's there. It's big.
1: Hey, thank you much. We'll talk with you again next week.
0: Sounds good, Todd. Thank you.
1: Eric Snodgrass is with Nutrien Ag Solutions in Bagable. Joined us on this Friday edition of the Closing Market Report. It came to you from Illinois Public Medium. 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
1: Well, welcome to Commodity Week. I am Todd Gleason. Our panelists for the day are Matt Darrow. He is with Kipler. That's in Birmingham, or at least he is in Birmingham, the United Kingdom. Ellen Dearden is here from Ag Review in Morton, Illinois. And Ted Seifert joins us from Zahner Ag Hedge out of Chicago, Illinois. Commodity Week is a production of Illinois Public Media. 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Our theme music is written, performed, produced, and courtesy of Logan County, Illinois farmer Tim Gleason. Now, let's turn our attention to the marketplace. We'll get a list of items that maybe we should discuss for the day. I think I'd like to start with you, Ellen Dearden, in Morton, Illinois at Ag Review. What's on your list?
3: On my list is, if you're living in central Illinois and you're a farmer, you're worrying about

0: about how much rain we've gotten all at once and whether there was wind damage to any standing wheat. And if you are in some other areas like the South Dakota and northern part of Nebraska, you're still worrying about not having enough moisture to get a crop up and going. So I think we need to consider that the U.S. Midwest looks very different from one area to another.
1: Ted Seifert from Zahner Ag Hedge on your list?
2: Yeah, well, first of all, Ellen's got some great points about weather and the drought monitor and, you know, too wet versus too dry in some areas. So I'd love that conversation. Also, we had a USDA WASDE report today. And while the June report is not usually much of a big deal, and this one, you know, really wasn't different from that, there were some subtle changes here that I think we should look into a little bit, too.
1: And finally, Matt Darrow in the United Kingdom. Tell me about your list.
3: Hey, Doug. Yeah, so, as well as the WASDE and weather across the Midwest, it'd be great to just look at how we're seeing fertilizer trade move out of the Strait of Hormuz. So at Kepler, we're a leading provider of global physical seaborne trade. So we have great access and visibility of what's moving, how the ships are moving around that within the Middle East Gulf and out into the Gulf of Oman. So, it'd be great to share some insights to what we're seeing there.
1: Okay, great. Well, we will come back to that fertilizer trade, I know, particularly once it is loosened up and if we get those ships beginning to move, how long actually it might take them to transit and what that really means. But let's do start with the WASDE, Ted. USDA releasing numbers in June. Earlier on Thursday, as you said, not many changes, though there were some, I think, that meant a great deal to the corn market in particular. Did those come out of the global side of the WASDE figures as opposed to the domestic USDA numbers, United States numbers, I mean?
2: Yeah, I think the ones that mattered at the end of the day came from the global numbers and in particular the South American production numbers. But I do think there were some interesting changes on the domestic balance sheets, even though ending stocks numbers didn't really change. You can say corn changed because it changed 3 million bushels based on imports. But in both corn and soybeans, there was some flip-flopping in the demand categories. And I think that is interesting, and it gives us maybe some insight into not only the end of this marketing year, but maybe into the next marketing year. What I'm talking about there is for corn, they lowered ethanol, as I think they should have, but maybe they might need to do it even further before the end of the marketing year. But the lower ethanol number was offset by a higher export number, which, again, I think that was fairly justified, especially at these now lower prices that we have. For soybeans, they increased the crush, as I think was justified, and lowered exports. So another, you know, flip-flop in the domestic balance sheet there and leaving ending stocks unchanged. I think that gets missed by a lot of the market followers because they just look at the ending stocks by themselves. I think when we look into the individual changes, it gives you an idea of what the trend might be between now and the end of the marketing year and into the new crop marketing year as well.
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1: 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Now let's continue our conversation with Ellen Dearden of Ag Review, Matt Darrow of Kipler, and Ted Seifert. He is with Zahner Ag Hedge. We were talking with Ted early on in the program about the WASDE, or World Ag Supply and Demand Estimates.
2: But to your point, you know, the surprise numbers, or the numbers that had the biggest impact on the trade today, were the South American numbers. And the USDA raised the Argentinian corn crop by a fairly significant amount, 2 million metric tons. They went from 59 million metric tons to 61 million metric tons. It's a number that has been echoed by some of the South American reporting agencies. It's not the highest number that we've seen, but 61 has been talked about a lot. So it's good to see that the USDA is finally sort of agreeing with a lot of, you know, Argentina's own analysts or reporting agencies. But the surprise was Brazil. They increased Brazil's corn crop production by 3 million metric tons. The trade was only looking for a very slight increase there. And when you put the two together, that's an extra 5 million metric tons of corn that's in the world. Argentina in particular, I think, is the concerning one because, wow, that crop is now 12 million metric tons higher than it was last year. And Argentina is the one that's going to compete with us more on the global export stage. And while the USDA did not adjust our new crop exports lower yet, I think that's a bit of a red flag for us to watch for, or maybe be concerned about, that if we were to see our new crop exports slow down a little bit or not keep the pace that we've had during this marketing year, well, part of that reason or rationale might be because of the extra corn to be exported from Argentina.
1: Ellen Dearden, I'd like you to follow up, particularly as you look at the charts in the trade for corn, maybe wheat as well, and think about what those numbers meant to you today and what it means for producers in Illinois, Iowa, Indiana, across the Midwest.
0: Just to kind of double back first on Ted's comment about USDA lowering the ethanol, the corn use for ethanol, and raising the export number on corn. I notice in the Peoria Pekin market, which is a river market on the Illinois River, we have seen the ethanol basis drop and we've seen the river basis increase, so that the flat price or the basis comparison right in this area, this little area, favors the export business. And that's very much out of sync with the typical midsummer time period. Looking at the charts, we really had kind of an ugly day in the corn market on Thursday. And we've had a pretty ugly deal going on for quite a long time. December corn fell well under that 462 February insurance price during this break, and we're now down and took out last late summer, August, mid-August low on the December corn futures at 440. And that just is kind of a rocky boat. That had been hoped for solid support, never going to go under it again in this calendar year. And we did it rather easily. Funds are still covering long positions in the corn. Still covering longs in the wheat, but I think they remain along the bean side of things and haven't been quite so aggressive this week in covering those long futures. But this 440 level, now 460 area, or just slightly lower than that, is going to be a lot of resistance in this new crop corn. On the wheat side, we kind of rolled over from a seasonal standpoint and are heading lower. We did take nearby July Chicago wheat up above $6 very briefly on Wednesday, but we certainly couldn't hold there. And we're sitting down almost 15 cents below that. It's going to be a tough go, I think, on wheat as we get into the soft red winter wheat harvest, even if the hard red winter wheat harvest looks pretty puny.
1: And as it relates to those topics you wanted to discuss, the lack of moisture out west in the Corn Belt and so much rain and wind in our part of the world, do you think that the wind will have that much an extensive of an issue? I'm wondering about that.
0: Well, it certainly is going to be an issue, probably not so much on wheat in the central part of Illinois because you don't have that much wheat grown here. But as you go further south where the wheat is really ready to be cut, yes, I think that wind situation will be problematic. I'm very interested in how much water we've had in the central part of the Midwest because we went through the month of May with an inch-ish kind of rainfall for the entire 31 days, and we've had about 4 inches of rain this week. So that's a big have and have not. The people that have missed rain this week are really crying. A lot of those fellas in the southern part of the Dakotas and eastern part of Nebraska are really crying for rain. I don't know if you've noticed, but there's big wildfires out in the western part of the northwest portion of Nebraska this week around Fort Robinson, where just whole towns are evacuated. So it's not a big cropping area, but that little corner does grow corn and beans as well. So I think that's really problematic. I think it was also interesting, one of my clients in Oklahoma told me that during the month of March, they've had rain. May, they had almost 4 inches of rain, and now here we are catching up with them.
1: Ted, when you think about what producers need to know today, did it change very much this week for you at all?
2: You know, Todd, I'm not really sure a whole lot has actually changed in the last couple of weeks while we've had this massive, massive slide. It's really been money flow driven. It's been the funds. And I've been kind of concerned for some time now that the funds had gotten really very long in grains and oil seeds for the wrong reasons, i.e. alternative energies. Sure. Yes, we have ethanol for corn. We have biodiesel for soybeans. We use a portion of the balance sheet for corn and soybeans for energy. But you can't put raw corn or raw soybeans in a gas tank and make a car run. We have to have, there's a process. We have to have the infrastructure to do that. And we can't just flip a switch and double that infrastructure overnight. It takes a lot of time and a lot of investment. And I think the funds finally realized that, oh, well, these aren't actual energy contracts. These are agricultural contracts that have an energy component. And so they lost a little of their taste to be long. In a big, big way. I mean, they had been, when you combine all the grains and oil seeds together, they had been longer than they ever had been before. So that reason kind of went away. Then it was, you know, the whole, well, we're never going to get any fertilizer. You look at the price of urea and it's below, at the Gulf at least, it's below the price of where it was before the war started. And then it was the, you know, China's going to buy $17 billion additional on top of the soybean commitments that they've made of U.S. agricultural goods and ag-related products. But that hasn't happened. So the funds, I think, have just gotten tired of chasing headlines and using the grain and oilseeds markets to do that. And so you have this mass exodus that has happened here over the last couple of weeks that continued into today. The question is will they get wrong? Will they get long for the right reason? Ellen talked a lot about weather, and you look at a drought monitor and there are a whole lot of fancy colors on that drought monitor. One of the most colorful drought monitors we've seen. But you look at the area where corn and soybeans are grown, only 27% of the corn area is under any sort of drought conditions, and only 28% of the soybean area is under drought conditions, which is why we have crop conditions that are actually all right. They're a little bit below our five-year average, but they're all right. And with all the rain that's moving through northern Illinois and southern Wisconsin and Indiana, some of those areas are going to get taken off that drought monitor, I think, for next week. So, you know, the question is really, is there a weather reason for the funds to get long or not? Or, and I think the biggest question, is China going to live up to that commitment, that $17 billion of U.S. ag products, aside from the soybean commitments that they already made? Because that would mean a whole lot of corn, a whole lot of sorghum, a whole lot of wheat, a whole lot of things. And if we start to get the feeling that they are doing that, that completely changes the game in these markets. But for the moment, it's just been disappointment for the lack of any sort of indication that they're doing that. We haven't seen them really buy anything of note to make us feel like they are going to live up to that commitment.
1: Matt Darrow, from your perspective, will China be in the marketplace to purchase U.S. commodities?
3: Yeah, it's interesting to see. You know, you really thought, we had conversations with clients who were sort of asking us very similar questions, because we saw obviously what happened in back end of October last year. China came in, so they would agree to buy soybeans, and there was a bit of a delay, but soon enough we began to see that activity in the market within the next few weeks. And what's interesting is there's been this kind of, you know, we've had a shake of hands supposedly, and we were expecting to see these sales arrive, and it's been very quiet. And I think, you know, in our balance sheets, we are expecting to see some US exports to China. If we talk about soybeans, we're not expecting to see that 25 million tons be realized in 26, 27. We're sort of closer to half that volume, unfortunately, with the US balance sheet. Yeah, we are. It's just because the supply, now the supply that we have from South America is just so strong.
2: Yeah.
3: I mean, there's a consecutive record crop from Brazil, Argentina. I mean, I appreciate they're more in the crushing game, but they still have a good supply that they can use for like the exports of the actual beans themselves too. So we still got, you know, Q4 2026. We've still a good amount of supply in Brazil. And I think, you know, although it's a very different political, you know, at the moment it's looking very different from a political point of view, you know, year on year for Q4, the supply is still there. And we saw what Brazil was able to achieve in 2025 Q4. And there's nothing to suggest that they can't do that again, if not a little bit stronger, given they produced maybe 8 million tons more beans.
2: Matt, I can't disagree with you. I mean, the supply is in Brazil, and from a dollars and cents perspective, it makes a lot of sense that they would prefer South American soybeans. But if they're politically motivated, if they're trying to win favor with the administration or whatever, then they're going to do it. But I don't know. Yeah. You know, politics changed with the wind here.
3: It's definitely
2: one tweet to the next, sure. By the way.
3: Yeah, definitely. I think it's so challenging. And I think that's what the hesitancy has been. You know, we've had meetings before where certain agreements have been made, or supposedly certain agreements have been made, and then you haven't seen the activity. I mean, there was rumors of perhaps an additional, you know, once they reached the 12 million ton purchase agreement, there was rumors about getting an additional 8 million tons of Chinese demand for the 25-26 marketing year of soybean demand. And that doesn't appear to have materialized really. And I think that kind of delay, that hesitancy there is factoring to the market. And I think, if you're trading beans, you're a little bit more cautious when you're making those kind of trade executions, because sometimes it doesn't materialize the way that it's supposedly has been said. And I think, we've also got another meeting between the US, I believe as it stands at the moment, there's meant to be a meeting between the US and China in September. Yep. I think that, in our opinion, we're not expecting to see much activity between Chinese sales of U.S. agriculture goods up until then.
2: Where is your U.S. domestic balance sheet if you have only half of those 25 million?
3: It's looking a little bit heavy. Yeah.
2: Do you care to share what that number might be?
3: I'd need to double check the balance sheets, but it's looking a bit heavy. I mean, the challenge is that we obviously are a little bit more optimistic on crush. We're at 2.650 for 25-26. Now we're at 2.77 for, at the moment, we're at 2.77 for 26-27. So, you know, we're
2: that's 20 million bushels over the USDA. That doesn't account, or that doesn't offset.
3: Yeah, yeah.
2: 12.5 million metric tons.
3: Yeah, yeah, right. It's still leaving a bit of a hole. But that's the thing. I mean, this isn't to say, our balance sheets aren't fixed in stone. You know, we won't leave them for 12 months and then adjust them accordingly. It's just under current fundamentals and at current prices. You know, if we look at FOB offers coming out of Brazil, perhaps more so for the near term as opposed to looking to new crop U.S. soybeans.
2: You'd expect that if we only do 12.5 million metric tons to China, that the rest of the world business would pick up some of that. But
3: yeah. That's the angle there. I mean, there is a little bit of inelastic demand. You know, some crushers like, for example, perhaps Egypt might want to pick up US beans due to quality. So there's a little bit of a demand there that the US can rely upon. But, you know, it goes without saying, you know, it'll be a huge miss if they can't pick it up. And I think the challenge in the US bean market at the moment is that it's pricing, it's somewhat pricing in anticipation of Chinese demand.
7: Mm-hmm.
3: And
7: USDA obviously has that factored into their balance sheet, right? I mean,
3: massively. I mean, you know, what we saw in...
1: Well, they have the 25 million metric tons. Mm.
7: Well, USDA goes by policy in place, and they are instructed that that is the policy in place. So it has to be part of their balance sheet right now.
1: Yeah, the 25 million metric tons. Nothing else is written down as a policy anywhere. I'm not even sure the 25 is actually.
7: Yeah, we never signed that deal, did we?
3: The pricing is very different as well. I mean, if we look at how the U.S. was pricing to Brazil back in the back end of October, you know, we saw U.S. beans at a huge discount to Brazil because they were just trying to tap into every other market other than China. To at least come out with a balance sheet that's at least a little bit tighter than it could have been without Chinese demand. So when China came in and said, yeah, we're going to buy some US soybeans, you know, you've had US beans pricing very competitively on the export market, albeit with a little bit of a different tariff to like some Brazilian or South American beans. But when they've come in and stepped in and made an agreement now, you've got US beans at a premium to Brazil. So US beans aren't quite as attractive on the global kind of FOB market as they are now, as they had been back in October. So it goes to your point that, yeah, it's we do think there's political motivation there. And obviously, you know, as much as China has supposedly committed to these purchases, the US will also have some, you know, some things to uphold on their end too. So if they don't really uphold their end of the deal, you know, China doesn't necessarily need to get these US beans if they don't have to. So, you know, the US has to play ball as well.
7: Yeah, Todd, I'm really sorry to be hijacking the conversation, but man, I think we have some sales on the books to China in the form of unknown destinations that happened in the last 2 weeks for new crop, because the 132,000 metric tons or the derivations of that, we had a 264,000 metric ton on June 8th. Those are very China-specific numbers generally. So I think they are buying, but to your point of dollars versus cents versus political, or dollars and cents versus political, if it were political, I think they would be outwardly stating they'd want it known that it was China making these purchases. If they're doing it for concerns about El Nino and the following crop and so on and so forth, they're going to do it under the wraps of unknown destinations. So I don't want to agree with you. I would like to believe that 25 million metric tons is going to happen. Mm. I'd like to believe 17 billion in U.S. agricultural and ag-related products is going to happen. But I don't know if we can take that for proof anymore. And that might be part of the reason why the funds have been running for the doors here the last couple of weeks.
1: Ellen Dedden, you have been listening to this conversation. I know you have some thoughts on it. What are you thinking at this point?
0: My head is exploding.
7: Matt's lucky he's across the pond. He can't everybody chase him down. So,
0: yeah, this is true. No, it's just that we need to keep in mind that there's a huge pool of all these grains and oil seeds out there, and buyers just go to whoever's got the best deal at the time that they need them for the slot that they want. And to Matt's comment of Egypt liking U.S. beans because of the quality, I think that the ace in the hole for the U.S. in the export market is whenever high-quality beans are needed, they may come to the U.S., but otherwise, you know, they'll look for whoever's got the best deal. And certainly Argentina and Brazil have the best deals right now on corn and probably on beans as well.
7: South America, well, Brazil in particular, wins on quality. And I'm not sure quality is the right word. American soybeans win on storability. It kind of depends on what you're using and what facility that you're using to crush the beans, which one is preferred. But if you're talking about something to go into storage for China in particular, that's the American soybean. Something to be crushed immediately, well, your meal oil content or your protein content, oil content, Brazil usually has the edge on us there.
0: Which is why China has been buying so actively out of Brazil, because crushers need the beans for immediate crush or for short-term storage. Yep, you're right. And now that China has their reserves full again of beans, there's not a big reason to come to the U.S.
7: Unless it's political.
1: Matt, speaking of political, we wanted to talk about fertilizer. Number, how many ships are laden with fertilizer and stuck in the Persian Gulf?
3: Yeah, so it's been on the downslope. So we've got, according to our terminal, current data, live data, we've got around 37 vessels which are laden with fertilizer products. So that is what could be urea, but of course would be sulfur, so a feedstock of phosphorus fertilizer, which, you know, all in all, 37 vessels, we're looking at a deadweight tonnage around 2 million tons, give or take a little bit here and there. So we've got a lot bottled up in the Middle East Gulf at the moment. It is a bit on the downslope, though. You know, it peaked in May. We had, since the conflict broke out on 28th of February, we had a quite steep increase in the number of vessels. It peaked around sort of 50 vessels there. And then since sort of mid-May, we've gone down. So we're around the levels that we saw mid-March, still historically high. You know, if we look at where we would be this time last year, this time last or 5 years, we would usually maybe have only like sort of 5 to 10 vessels that are laden with fertilizer. Typically, these are because they've just loaded and they're about to leave the strait. Whereas now we've got 37 that are sat there just off the western coast of the UAE. So they're just sort of on the edge there. They're ready to kind of go as soon as they can kind of get the all clear. But at the moment, they're kind of bottled there. So 37 vessels, it's a serious volume of fertilizer there. You know, when we compare it to historicals, it's very high. I think one of the angles one could argue is that, you know, obviously, you know, typically the fertilizer products are from the GCC countries. So, you know, Saudi Arabia obviously has access via the Red Sea. And also the UAE has access, you know, where they can kind of bypass the exports via the Strait. And the UAE has access on the eastern coast there. But the logistical, you know, efforts that are required to move these kind of this kind of volume of fertilizer across to these kind of ports is not necessarily of priority to these countries. You know, they're focused on other commodities. And while we had seen a slight uptick of fertilizer exports via these ports in April, that trend hasn't really strengthened much in May. So we're, you know, these kind of key export, these key export origins are still struggling to find ways to move this volume. So it's interesting that, you know, if we look at the volume, the number of vessels we've seen move out of June, it's less than 10. You know, and we compare that to kind of historicals, it's a much larger number. And despite seeing a sort of a slowdown of the number of vessels exit the Strait of Hormuz carrying fertilizer products, it's interesting now that we are seeing that softening. You know, we haven't seen a strong uptick in the number of fertilizer laden vessels move out of the Strait, but we have seen a little bit of a softening in the fertilizer market from where we were in the likes of sort of March and April. Which is an interesting kind of watch point as it stands at the moment.
1: To understand, 37 are laden and sitting, 10 exited?
3: 10 have exited, yeah. So we've got 37 in the Middle East Gulf at the moment. But so this time, before we got into June, but at the end of May, we had 47 vessels. So we've had 10 that have since exited. But the other sort of 37 is still just in the, it's almost anchored in the Middle East Gulf waiting. So as we move sort of into March and into April, there were a number of ballast or empty vessels that picked up and loaded with fertilizer products in kind of optimism and hope that, you know, the conflict that we're seeing in the Middle East would die down. And then, you know, we'd see a revival of trade through. But ultimately what happened is these vessels were laden with fertilizer products. And they've since been kind of stuck or bottled within the Middle East Gulf. So since sort of mid-May, we've only seen a sort of a steady decline of the number of vessels laden with fertilizer products, just because one or two trickle through using either sort of that northern route via the Iranian Iranian coastline there, or through what we call sort of the dark route, where they turn off their AIS signal. So that's the location of the ship, similar to sort of GPS. That's on land. AIS is the ship's location. So it's called a dark signal where before crossing the strait, they'll turn that signal off. So we can't see exactly what route it took, but we see it when it turned its AIS signal back on and we can see that it's crossed the strait there.
1: Let's turn our attention to some final words from each of you now. Ellen Dearden from Ag Review in Morton, Illinois. What are your final words for the day?
0: Just keep watching the money flow, because that's really what's been driving this market, where the commodities market is all about being an investment for something that's not stocks and it's not bonds. So keep that in mind, that when money comes into this market, it moves.
1: Ted Seifert from Zahner Ag Hedge, your final thoughts for the day?
7: Yeah, no, Ellen hit it on the head. It is money flow right now, right? I mean, as I had mentioned earlier, I think the funds had gotten long for the wrong reasons. The question now is going to be, will the funds get long for the right reasons, whether it be weather or China does finally start to step in and buy that $17 billion in U.S. ags and ag-related products?
1: And Matt Darrow out of Birmingham in Britain, your final words.
3: Yeah, would echo same thoughts as Ellen and Ted. I think for us, we're keeping quite a close eye on those U.S. export sales, flash sales or the weekly export sales. I think if we do see any sign, labeled Chinese purchases of U.S. agricultural commodities, that could get things turning pretty fast.
1: 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Our thanks go to our panelists today, including Matt Darrow of Kipler, Ellen Dearden from Ag Review, and Ted Seifert of Zahner Ag Hedge. I'm University of Illinois Extension's Todd Gleason.
8: From the Illinois State Water Survey at the University of Illinois Prairie Research Institute, this is Illinois State Climatologist Trent Ford. We had a major swing in our weather this week, from warm and dry to hot and stormy. Average temperatures over the past 7 days range from the high 60s in northern Illinois to the high 70s in southern Illinois, between 3 and 10 degrees above average. However, the humidity was a noteworthy change this week, with dew points regularly reaching into the 60s and 70s compared with the 40s in the first week of June. That humidity limited how much we could cool down at night, resulting in several nights with low temperatures remaining in the 70s, including lows of 78 degrees in Carbondale and 76 in Charleston. All that humidity also fueled many rounds of storms and heavy precipitation, producing one of the more active weather weeks we've seen in some time in Illinois. 7 day rainfall totals range from less than a half an inch in parts of southern Illinois to nearly 10 inches in some isolated parts of east central and northern Illinois. Champaign-Urbana picked up nearly 3.5 inches this week, making it the wettest week here since November of 2024. Unfortunately, that rain came with a lot of severe weather, including multiple large tornadoes, very strong straight line winds, and some hail. The NOAA Storm Prediction Center noted 12 tornado reports, 5 hail reports, and 160 severe wind reports in Illinois this week. Some of the more notable storms included very large and violent tornado that moved through parts of north central Illinois, affecting multiple communities, including Streeter and Dwight. Strong winds, although, were the primary hazard with this week's storms, with many reports of wind gusts exceeding 70 miles per hour, including 75 in Mason County, 78 in McLean County, and 82 in Iroquois County. As expected, the strong winds tore down trees, buildings, and power lines across northern and central Illinois. As of Friday morning, over 200,000 customers were out of power in northern and central parts of the state. Many of us will likely be greeted with a chorus of chainsaws over the next few days as folks in Illinois start to clean up. Looking ahead, I have some mixed news. The not-so-great news is that we aren't completely out of the severe weather yet. Saturday may bring another round of storms with the highest risk of strong winds and isolated tornadoes, especially in western and southern parts of the state. However, once we get past Saturday night, our weather outlook turns much nicer. High temperatures will struggle to make it above 75 degrees statewide on Sunday and early next week, with much lower humidity. There may even be some isolated pockets of low temperatures in the upper 40s in northern Illinois on Monday morning. Temperatures will increase a bit as we move into next weekend, but the week two outlooks from the Climate Prediction Center still show best chances of near to below normal temperatures. Despite the cool down, next week will still be fairly wet. The 7 day precipitation forecast shows 1 to 2 inches for northern Illinois and up to 3 inches in southern Illinois. This is Illinois State Climatologist Trent Ford wishing everyone a happy, healthy weekend.
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9: From WHYY in Philadelphia, this is Fresh Air. I'm Dave Davies. Today, Irish actor Andrew Scott. He played the so-called hot priest in the series Fleabag, Moriarty in the BBC Sherlock series, and Tom Ripley in the Netflix series Ripley. He's now co-starring in the new World War II film Pressure. It's based on a true story. Also, we remember French-Iranian artist and writer Marjane Satrapi, who died last week at the age of 56. Her groundbreaking black and white graphic novel, Persepolis, introduced readers to life in Iran during the Islamic Revolution. She was 14 when her parents sent her to Austria.
10: I was too much outspoken. I was just, talking all the time. And you should know that in these years, in the Iranian prison, you had kids of 15 years old, 16 years old, 14 years old.
9: And Justin Chang reviews Steven Spielberg's new film, Disclosure Day. First News.
11: Live from NPR News in Washington, I'm Windsor Johnston. A senior Trump administration official says the agreement to end the war with Iran is not 100% there, but it's possible it could be finalized in the coming days. NPR's Deepa Shivaram reports President Trump has gone back and forth over reigniting attacks on Tehran and moving toward a peace deal.
12: The official who was not authorized to speak publicly says the U.S. and Iran are about 80 to 85% of the way to an agreement, but nothing is finalized. It comes after days of back and forth from Trump, who relaunched attacks on Iran this week after saying a peace deal would come within 2 to 3 days. The U.S. official says the deal would reopen the Strait of Hormuz and end the blockade there, and it would end Iran's nuclear program and work on a performance-based model with incentives for Iran. The official says they expect U.S. allies, including Israel, to get on board with the peace agreement. Iran's foreign minister posted on social media saying an agreement has, quote, never been closer. Deepa Shivaram, NPR News, The White House.
11: The opening bell at the Nasdaq today as SpaceX made its market debut. NPR's Jeff Brumfield reports company shares opened above the listing price.
13: SpaceX began trading at $150 a share. That's around 11% over the $135 the company had named as its list price. It's now officially the largest initial public offering in history. The IPO is also set to make Elon Musk even richer. He could become the world's first trillionaire. The soaring stock price comes despite the fact that SpaceX has been recording big losses in its AI business. Investors are betting that Musk's vision can take the spaceflight company literally to the moon and beyond. Jeff Brumfield, NPR News.
11: The Washington National Opera has filed a lawsuit against the federal government. The complaint alleges the Kennedy Center owes the orchestra more than $17 million in donations. NPR's Isabella Gomez Sarmiento reports.
14: The WNO's lawsuit accuses the Kennedy Center of wrongfully withholding several years' worth of donations and contributions. The Opera and Performing Arts Center ended their long-term affiliation earlier this year. In the complaint, the WNO states that the opera's funds were managed by the Kennedy Center, but that they were supposed to remain two separate legal entities. The opera claims it has been trying to collect the funds for over 5 months to no avail. In a statement shared with NPR, the Kennedy Center says the opera had a deficit. It calls the lawsuit meritless and says it plans to pursue a countersuit. Isabella Gomez Sarmiento, NPR News.
11: At last check on Wall Street, the Dow Jones Industrial Average was up 353 points, the Nasdaq up 79. This is NPR News. A federal judge has refused to block plans for a UFC event on the White House lawn on Sunday. The lawsuit was filed by the nonprofit Public Integrity Project. The group argued the event violates federal law, but the judge sided with the Trump administration. White House attorneys called the challenge meritless, saying the fight would be no different from other public events held in the nation's capital. In Argentina, some soccer fans who planned to travel to the World Cup but had their visas rejected got a pleasant surprise at home. Catherine Osborne reports.
15: A Buenos Aires electronics store put out an unusual announcement last week. Prove your visa for the World Cup was rejected and win a free television so you can watch from home. On Wednesday, people lined up for hours in front of the store. The first 100 got free 32-inch TVs. Argentina is the defending World Cup champion, and fans hope to travel to see star Lionel Messi's last tournament. But a World Cup ticket alone was not enough to guarantee a visa, U.S. authorities have said. Argentina's first game is in Kansas City next Tuesday. For NPR News, I'm Catherine Osborne in Rio de Janeiro.
11: The United States will go against Paraguay in their World Cup opener tonight. The game will take place in Los Angeles at 9 p.m. Eastern Time. The New York Knicks could clinch the team's first NBA championship in more than 50 years tomorrow. They'll go against the San Antonio Spurs in Texas in Game 5. I'm Windsor Johnston, and you're listening to NPR News from Washington.
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9: This is Fresh Air. I'm Dave Davies. The new film Pressure takes place in the days leading up to D-Day during World War II, when the exact date of the invasion was as yet uncertain because it would depend on the weather. Today we feature our interview with Irish actor Andrew Scott. He co-stars in Pressure as Captain James Stagg, the chief Royal Air Force meteorologist. Allied commanders are gathered in England, and Stagg is urging them to hold off on the invasion as he sees a storm brewing. But he's at odds with the meteorologist for Dwight Eisenhower, the supreme commander of Allied forces, who thinks the weather will be fine. His name is Irving Kirk. Here's a clip from the film in which Andrew Scott, as Captain Stagg, responds to the forecast Kirk has just presented to the commanders.
17: That, what Colonel Kirk's just said, that it's going to be safe to land in Normandy tomorrow, and so that's what you believe. But everything that he's just said is pure, unadulterated horse. You can muster all the tanks and soldiers and ships that you like. You can assemble the greatest armada that ever there was. But if you invade tomorrow, they're going to be washed away. Because the storms that I'm talking about are real. And the jet stream that's propelling them towards the Normandy coast is real. And the wrath of nature is real.
9: Andrew Scott most recently played Tom Ripley, a con man with no conscience in the Netflix series Ripley, adapted from the famous Patricia Highsmith novel. He was the famous hot priest in the award-winning comedy series Fleabag, torn between his vow of celibacy and his love for a woman. And he was Sherlock Holmes' nemesis Moriarty in the British series Sherlock, opposite Benedict Cumberbatch. Scott was also a soldier in Steven Spielberg's series Band of Brothers, a wisecracking lieutenant in the World War I film 1917, and a gay man who shut down his emotions in the film All of Us Strangers. Terry spoke to Andrew Scott in 2024. She asked him about his part in Fleabag.
18: So you may be tired of talking about your role in Fleabag as a priest.
17: No, not at all.
18: Okay.
17: Not at all.
18: As a priest torn between your commitment to the priesthood and your love for the main character, the woman nicknamed Fleabag, torn between your commitment to celibacy and your own sexual desire. And, you know, it stars Phoebe Waller-Bridge, who also created and wrote it. She plays a single woman who really loves sex and has had a lot of partners, but isn't really in love until she meets you. And you're a priest who performs the ceremony for Fleabag's father's second marriage. She falls in love with you. You're drawn to her. But you're a priest. You become good friends, and she started to hope that you'll leave the priesthood and be with her. And I want to play a scene in which she's visiting you at the parish in the evening. And the scene starts inside and then moves outside. So we just did a bit of editing to edit together those two parts of the scene. So let's hear that. Phoebe Waller-Bridge's Fleabag speaks first.
19: So I read your book.
17: Okay, great.
19: Well, it's got some great twists.
17: True.
19: But I couldn't help but notice just one or two little inconsistencies.
17: Okay, sure.
19: So the world was made in 7 days. And on the first day, light came, and then a few days later, the sun came.
17: Yeah, that's ridiculous.
19: But you believe that?
17: It's not fact. It's poetry. It's moral code. It's for interpretation to help us work out God's plan for us.
19: What's God's plan for you?
17: I believe God meant for me to love people in a different way. I believe I'm supposed to love people as a father.
19: We can arrange that.
17: A father of many.
19: I'll go up to three.
17: It's not going to happen.
19: Two, then.
17: Okay, two.
19: Do you think I should become a Catholic?
17: No, don't do that. I like that you believe in a meaningless existence. And you're good for me. You make me question my faith.
19: And?
17: I've never felt closer to God.
18: That's Phoebe Waller-Bridge and my guest, Andrew Scott. That's such a great role and such a great performance. Did you ever know a young priest as attractive as you were?
20: That's very kind and also impossible to answer. I completely adore Phoebe and...
18: Let's not avoid the question here. We'll take out the comparison to you so you don't have to worry about being humble here. But did you ever know a young, very attractive priest?
20: No. The priests that I knew were not young or attractive.
18: Right. You were raised Catholic in Dublin. What was the role of the church in your life?
20: Well, I think it was a huge role in my life growing up. The culture is based on the Catholic Church. Ireland is a small country. I was at a Jesuit school. I'm not a practicing Catholic anymore, but certainly the culture around Catholicism is one that is very hard to dispel. And parts of it are wonderful. I think the sort of focus on community within the Catholic Church is really wonderful. And there's also, of course, the huge amount of corruption and abuse that happened when I was growing up in the 90s. I remember, driving to school. My father would drive me to school in the mornings and we would listen to the news in the morning. And, you know, my very strong memory is of just a whole litany of abuse cases within the Catholic Church just coming out every morning.
18: Sexual abuse
20: and not just sexual abuse, but infidelity within marriages and marriages where people would be, having affairs with priests and, mainly sexual abuse.
18: Were you really angry with the church for having so many hypocrites in positions of religious power? You talk about the priests who were accused of sexual abuse and, infidelity and, entering other people's marriages. You're gay. I don't know how old you were when you realized that, maybe all your life. But like I said, in the Republic of Ireland, being gay was against the law until I think 1993. I think that's when it was repealed.
20: Yeah.
18: And the church condemned it.
20: Mm-hmm.
18: And yet you have these priests, abusing boys and having affairs with women and men, probably. So how did you fit all these complicated feelings into your character of the priest in Fleabag? And it's a comedic role, too,
20: as we
18: could hear from the scene that we played. And he's wrestling with the natural sexual desire that people
20: love,
18: have,
20: and
18: love.
20: He falls in love.
18: Physical expressions of love, too.
20: Yeah. So it's not the abstinence that I have the problem with, it's the silence around the abstinence and the way that people in position of power silence people who want to be able to talk about that. And so the reason that I found that character so cathartic is that, when I first had the conversation with Phoebe, I don't want to play a sort of a stereotype of somebody who is extreme in that way. This is a human being. I think that's why we like that character, because he does have a faith. I think it's a wonderful thing to be able to have romantic feelings and to also have faith and to be able to talk about the human struggle. And so I love the fact that this quite radical sexual kind of risque series has at its center a real addressing for young people of what faith is, because I think there's a real gap for people of my generation who have been let down by the church and feel like it's not for them. To have a still space is something that would be wonderful for them if they were made feel welcome. And I think that's perhaps why Fleabag appealed to so many people, because it wasn't cynical. I think we tried to talk about religion and in a humorous way, but also in a way that isn't just too judgmental of the Catholic Church. That actually this is a person who really is struggling and is a human being.
18: And I love the fact that he questions his faith, but constantly stays with it.
20: And
18: that it's okay to question it. Like, if your belief is deep enough, it's okay to challenge it and question it and remain committed.
20: So, yes, exactly. Yeah. Remain committed. Exactly. That to see that struggle, like in any relationship, in a marriage, you think, this is tough. This relationship is hard. How do I keep it going? How do I talk about it? It's not just blind devotion the whole time in any relationship. You question it, and it's how you approach those crises that makes us honorable and courageous, and that's a wonderful thing to be able to convey and also, of course, just to address.
18: Did any priests give you feedback on your role in Fleabag?
20: Yeah, they did, actually. I had really, really positive feedback from priests. I think because they liked, like all of us, like to see themselves represented in a sort of fair way, and that they're not just these pious, flawless people. I think most of the feedback I got was really, really wonderful.
9: 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We'll hear more after this short break. This is Fresh Air.
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18: I think you first became known in the U.S. in Sherlock, the BBC series that played in the U.S. as well, with Benedict Cumberbatch as Sherlock Holmes and you as his nemesis, Moriarty. So I want to play a scene from season one, and this is the first scene where Sherlock Holmes and Moriarty meet face to face, and Moriarty has lured Sherlock to rescue his friend Watson, who's been outfitted with an explosive vest. So Sherlock is pointing a gun at you during this entire exchange, and your character, Moriarty, speaks first.
26: Do you know what happens if you don't leave me alone, Sherlock? To you?
27: Oh, let me guess. I get killed.
26: Kill you? No, don't be obvious. I mean, I'm going to kill you anyway someday. I don't want to rush it, though. I'm saving it up for something special. No. If you don't stop prying, I'll burn you. I'll burn the heart out of you.
27: I have been reliably informed that I don't have one.
26: But we both know that's not quite true. Well, I'd better be off. Well, so nice to have had a proper chat.
27: What if I was to shoot you now, right now?
26: Then you could cherish the look of surprise on my face. Because I'd be surprised, Sherlock, really I would. I'm just a teensy bit disappointed. And of course you wouldn't be able to cherish it for very long. Ciao, Sherlock Holmes.
27: Catch you later.
26: No, you won't.
18: So you play Moriarty, big and smirky, sinister and funny. What was your audition like?
20: My audition was incredibly fun. Just the day before, I knew that they were auditioning people to play Moriarty, and their original idea was that this character would appear almost like an image, and it would say something like, "Hello, Sherlock," and that would be the end of the series. But then when they realized that lots of actors coming into audition just saying, "Hello, Sherlock," doesn't give them much of an idea of the

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9: 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I'm Elsa Chang.
0: And I'm Mary Louise Kelly. A researcher in Vermont has a striking new theory about why women are having fewer babies these days. Birth rates have tumbled more than 20% in the last two decades. The researcher suggests one factor could be the spread of smartphones. NPR's Scott Horsley reports.
10: The sharp drop in birth rates is a seismic demographic shift. It affects everything from the size of school classrooms to the solvency of Social Security.
11: Fertility really fell off a cliff in about 2007.
10: Economist Caitlin Myers of Middlebury College says at first the conventional wisdom was the Great Recession was causing people to put off having babies temporarily, as happened during previous downturns. But then the

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0: This is All Things Considered from NPR News. I'm Mary Louise Kelly.
7: And I'm Elsa Chang. Hollywood giant Paramount is poised to get a whole lot bigger, like a tuna that swallowed a whale. The company's proposed $111 billion takeover of Warner Brothers Discovery just got a green light from the U.S. Justice Department. Now, this deal would put all under the same roof: Paramount Pictures and Warner Brothers Studios, HBO and Paramount Plus, and CBS and CNN. To lay everything out for us, we're joined now by NPR media correspondent David Folkenflik. Hi, David.
8: Hey, Elsa.
7: Okay, so it seems like there's a lot of combining of similar properties here. Like, what exactly did the Justice Department say in announcing this decision?
8: Well, the Justice Department put out a statement late this afternoon that NPR obtained and reviewed, and it said that it had conducted an intensive 8-month review of this, looking at this from all angles, in fact saying that it was helped by looking at a proposed earlier deal that Warner Brothers had struck to sell itself off to Netflix, or most of itself off to Netflix. It said, look, we've looked at this, and there is no reason to consider this bad for people who have a stake in this business, that is producers and writers and actors and the like, because there are so many other players in this field now. You've got, even though you're combining these two titans of studios, Paramount, Warner Brothers, et cetera, you've got Netflix and you've got Apple and you've got Amazon Prime and you've got a bunch of smaller players who are streamers in this case. And they say that the streaming market has so expanded the competition for conventional Hollywood studios, it's not anti-competitive. Similarly, they're making the same case, they argue, for consumers. They're saying consumers are not being sold out here because they've got a lot of other places to get entertainment.
7: Okay, so lots of choices for everybody, they say. That's what federal regulators are saying. But I know that you've been reporting on the political dynamics around this whole deal. Explain what's been at play here.
8: Well, it's all in play here.